0: issued guidance on Monday to all Americans abroad to, quote, exercise increased caution. The State Department said Americans should reconsider travel to and through the Middle East. Deepa Shivaram, NPR News, The White House.
1: Only about 1 in 8 nurses in the U.S. are men, but efforts to make the profession more gender neutral are taking hold, helped along by a favorable job market, NPR's Andrea Hsu reports.
2: With nurses in high demand, the University of Alabama at Birmingham has worked for years to bring more men into its nursing school. Faculty there also know that in some cases, male patients respond better to healthcare workers who look like them. Nursing student Connor Adderholt says it was seeing how nurses tended to his grandmother after a stroke that cemented his desire to become one himself.
3: It made me realize, like, this is what I want to do, like, to deal with these tough situations that people have to deal with, to be that calm in the storm.
2: Good news for students. The Labor Department projects steady job growth for nurses over the next decade, and the jobs pay well. The national median wage for registered nurses tops $90,000 a year. Andrea Hsu, NPR News.
1: New Jersey's governor says about 6,600 people who indicated they were non-citizens were nonetheless registered to vote in the state because of an error. Democratic Governor Mikey Sherrill says it took place between 2023 and 2024 before she was in office. Sherrill says fewer than 400 of those people ended up casting ballots. This is NPR. The U.S. Center for Safe Sport has begun making public announcements of people placed on its disciplinary database. It's a move designed to increase transparency and bring more attention to what the center believes is one of its top tools to fight against sex abuse. The center will now share weekly updates about people added to the list. Oklahoma paramedics have responded to at least 29 suspected heat-related illness calls in the state's two biggest cities already this week. Sierra Pfeiffer from member station KOSU reports.
4: Many Oklahomans are braving a week of triple-digit temperatures as a high-pressure heat dome traps hot air in the region. Local first responders issued medical heat alerts in Tulsa and Oklahoma City after medics treated 13 people with suspected heat-related illnesses in just one day. Adam Palooka is a spokesperson for the state's largest emergency medical service. He says Oklahoma first responders are accustomed to operating in the heat, but paramedics are prepping for more temperature-related calls.
5: The heat is undefeated against those who aren't prepared and don't take it seriously.
4: He says the state's crews are ready as high temperatures persist. For NPR News, I'm Sierra Pfeiffer in Oklahoma City.
1: Powerball ticket sales in the United Kingdom begin today, allowing people there to compete for the same jackpots as Americans. It's the first time a lottery outside the U.S. contributes to the Powerball jackpot. U.S. lottery officials say the expanded player base will help jackpots grow more quickly. The odds of winning remain 1 in 292.2 million. This is NPR.
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0: This is All Things Considered from NPR News. I'm Juana Summers in Washington.
1: And I'm Elsa Chang in Culver City, California. The Cyclospora outbreak continues to sicken thousands of people in record-breaking numbers, especially in the Midwest. So NPR's Yuki Noguchi joins us now to talk about what consumers need to know. Hi, Yuki.
2: Hi, Elsa.
1: Okay, so let's just start with where things stand at this moment. Like, what is the risk for the average consumer?
2: Yeah, someone with cyclosporiasis typically has persistent diarrhea, and it can last many weeks. You know, it typically crops up every summer when it's hot. So the main danger here is dehydration, especially for babies, older, or immunocompromised people. And that can cause, in severe cases, kidney failure, especially for people with diabetes or, you know, renal problems to begin with. But for most people, it's just miserable. You know, no deaths have been reported, but it's just miserable.
1: It sounds so miserable. And I've seen estimates that, like, what, about 10,000 people have gotten sick at this point. Is that accurate?
2: Yeah, the numbers are tricky. As of July 11th, the Centers for Disease Control and Prevention's disease surveillance says there are 3,700 confirmed cases. But we know it's much, much higher than that because of lags in reporting. Ann Zink, an Alaska ER doctor and health policy fellow at Yale, created a web tool to try to get public health data out faster. But she says confirming cyclosporiasis cases takes time.
3: It's not a test that we routinely do. So healthcare providers have to have a high suspicion. Patients need to have access to healthcare to be able to go in and get tested. Then the test takes a couple days to come back, and state and local health officials will send it to the state, and then that takes a little bit of time to look at, and then that has to be sent to the federal government, to CDC.
2: You know, so the upshot is that no one really knows how big this actually is, and therefore when it might end.
1: Yeah. Okay, well, Yuki, where exactly are the risks currently the greatest right now in the U.S.? What do you know?
2: It depends on your geography and obviously proximity to the contamination. Experts think we're actually dealing with several unrelated outbreaks right now. The biggest by far is Michigan and Ohio, which account for most cases right now. U.S. health officials say iceberg lettuce from Taylor Farms in Mexico was the source. That product was recalled. But now if you look at a heat map of these states, you know, where the cases are, the southern Michigan border with Ohio is like the worst. It's like 10 times the rate of that of nearby states.
1: Wow. And at this point, we don't know the source. No produce has so far tested positive for the parasite, right?
2: Right. That's right. And that's actually not uncommon. You know, a crop is large, a sample is small. So it's hard, you know, it's easy to miss these things.
1: Yeah, but it's so frustrating. So what are consumers supposed to do at this point?
2: Yeah, it's hard also because Cyclospora is a tough parasite to kill. It's both waterborne and foodborne. It's resistant to chemicals typically used to treat produce and, you know, chlorine, like in pools, also typically won't kill it. So it will die when heated to 158 degrees, but, you know, that doesn't help if you're eating fresh produce and
1: right.
2: It can hide in the crevices of there. So Anne Fink, that ER doctor, recommends first buying from smaller local farms because this latest case involves a large processor and distributor. Plus,
3: I would also tell people to clean and wash them really well. And things like a head of iceberg lettuce, just taking off the top layers, can help to reduce that risk of food contamination from the outside, just like you would peel an orange.
2: You know, parasites tend to stick to the outside of produce.
1: And real quick, Yuki, what advice is there for people who think they might have contracted this?
2: Well, right now, given this outbreak, doctors are recommending coming in if symptoms last, and especially if you're cramping or seeing blood in your stool. The treatment is an antibiotic, and it can resolve within days.
1: That is NPR's Yuki Noguchi. Thank you, Yuki.
2: Thank you, Elsa.
0: The Trump administration is at it again. Late yesterday, the White House imposed 50% tariffs on a wide variety of Canadian goods, citing what it calls Canada's discriminatory treatment of American products. Krista Freeland knows a thing or two about the impact of tariffs. She was Canada's finance minister from 2020 to 2024, and she joins me now to talk through this latest turn in the tariff battle between the United States and its neighbor to the north. Welcome back to the program.
4: Great to be with you, Juana.
0: So we'll get to the specifics of the latest tariffs that President Trump is trying to impose in a moment, but you spoke to my colleague Mary Louise Kelly earlier this year, and you made the case for the importance of the U.S.-Canada trade relationship. For people who might not understand, what do you believe it is that Canada gets out of a healthy trade relationship with the U.S.?
4: Well, I think both Canada and the United States have stronger economies when we work together. Trade is the cheapest way to grow your economy when it's trade between comparable partners who have similar labor and environmental standards as Canada and the U.S. do. And something that Americans often don't realize about Canada, because we're so much smaller than you are, is how important we are as an export market for the U.S. Canada is the largest export market for the U.S., larger than China, Japan, the U.K., and France combined.
0: If you're taking stock of this moment in Canadian and U.S. relations, how significant of an impasse is this?
4: I think that this is the worst the Canada-U.S. relationship has been, probably at any time. I would say at any time since the War of 1812, except Canada wasn't a country then. What's really, I think, hurtful to Canadians is the disrespect, the fact that Canada's sovereignty is openly and repeatedly challenged, the fact that Canada is being accused in this seemingly random way of unfair trade practices, when actually our trade is governed by a trading relationship whose negotiation I led and which Donald Trump signed off on. I was there when he signed our current trade deal that he is currently violating, and he called it the best trade deal ever.
0: In your opinion piece for the Financial Times, you make the case that the best strategy for a country that's targeted by Trump's tariffs is to hold the line, to retaliate, not negotiate. Tell us why.
4: I didn't say not negotiate. I think you should always negotiate. But my view when we negotiated the current trade agreement, the USMCA, was we do not escalate and we do not back down. You don't start a fight, but if the Trump administration starts a fight with you, you have to hold the line. And that's what I think Canada should do.
0: President Trump would argue that Canada is treating American products unfavorably. How would you respond to that?
4: It's just not true. The fact is that with the initial imposition of tariffs when President Trump was elected the second time, the U.S. violated its trade agreement with Canada. This escalation is coming from out of nowhere. And, you know, what it shows to Canadians, and I think to the world, is that even if you have a deal with Donald Trump, it doesn't matter. It doesn't count.
0: What would your advice be to Canadian leaders who are looking to figure out how to respond in this moment?
4: I think that now is the time for strength. Now is the time for dollar retaliation. I think Canadians are ready for that. Regular Canadians are already, of their own volition, choosing to boycott the U.S. Canadians are voting with their feet and not going on holiday in the U.S. Canadians are voting with their wallets and not buying U.S. goods. I think Canadians would support a strong position from the government of Canada.
0: Now, in your article, Krista, you lay out some lessons that the rest of the world is now learning as it relates to these tariffs. In your view, what's the message to other nations here?
4: I think that they have to recognize that appeasement doesn't work with the Trump administration. You may think that it's worth making some concessions, that it's worth, you know, eating some humble pie. It's worth excessively flattering President Trump, because you think that if you do that, you will sort of escape his attention and get a deal. But I think that what we're seeing from President Trump is no deal is permanent. He rips things up, and he only really respects the counterparties that respond with strength.
0: If no negotiations reached in the next 30 days, what could that mean for consumers in both countries?
4: You know, what it will mean for sure for the U.S. And for American consumers is higher prices. Tariffs are a tax. And right now, there is an affordability crisis in the United States. Inflation is actually pretty high in the U.S. That means that there is a danger that interest rates go up as well. So, you know, this policy is sort of doubly absurd because it's harmful for Americans and it hurts the Canada-U.S. relationship. And, you know, my message to your listeners is, if America can't get along with Canada, who can you get along with? America is the world's biggest economy. It has the world's biggest military. But I think even America needs friends in the world. And your government is doing a really good job of alienating all of your friends.
0: Krista Freeland, former Deputy Prime Minister of Canada and Minister of Foreign Affairs. She's a writer and resident fellow at Harvard's Institute of Politics. Thank you.
4: My pleasure.

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1: 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I'm Juana Summers.
2: And I'm Elsa Chang. It's been more than a week since renewed fighting between the U.S. and Iran began. And again, all eyes are on Pakistan to broker a breakthrough once more. High-level diplomatic talks are underway in Islamabad today as key Pakistani mediators try to save a crumbling interim agreement. As NPR's Dia Hadid reports from Islamabad, this is a remarkable turn of fortune for Pakistan's army chief and for his country.
3: A brass band plays for Iran's president. He was visiting in June, a gesture of thanks, after Pakistan mediated a memorandum of understanding that set off negotiations on a peace deal, even amid flaring clashes. Pakistan's Defense Minister Khwaja Asif says his country has a new role, peacemaker.
4: We have attained a very praiseworthy role, which is a clean break from...
3: A clean break from when, in his view, Pakistan was unfairly labeled a...
4: country which was identified with terrorism.
3: Arif Anur is a columnist with Pakistani newspaper Dawn. In a cafe, she says, this was unexpected.
5: Pieces of the puzzle kept falling into place in a way that perhaps nobody could have predicted.
3: In fact, when Trump was re-elected, Pakistan's military government worried they'd pay a price for jailing the former Prime Minister, Imran Khan, in 2023. Khan had good relations with Trump in his first administration, and Trump confidant, Richard Grenell, demanded his release in now-deleted tweets.
6: Everybody was worried, actually.
3: Abdullah Khan heads the Pakistan Institute for Conflict and Security Studies. He says the military-backed government worked to get into Trump's good books, including by extraditing a man accused of involvement in the 2021 Kabul attack that killed more than a dozen service members during America's withdrawal from Afghanistan. Khan says that effort paid off. Trump thanked Pakistan in his first joint session of Congress in March last year.
7: And I want to thank especially the government of Pakistan for helping arrest this monster.
3: A few weeks later, events took another turn.
8: India struck multiple targets across Pakistan in the most extensive strikes in more than 50 years.
3: Pakistan caught Trump's attention as it fought back and claimed to have downed Indian fighter jets. After that days-long war, President Trump hosted Army Chief Field Marshal Asim Manir in the White House. Afterwards, he began calling him my favorite general. And Pakistan flattered a man who enjoys flattery.
9: Mr. President, I would like to salute you.
3: That's Prime Minister Shehbaz Sharif. In audio from the Associated Press last October, he announces,
9: I would like to nominate this great president for Nobel Peace Prize.
3: So by the time the U.S. and Israel began their war on Iran in late February, columnist Noor says Pakistan was uniquely placed to play peacemaker.
5: There was nobody else who could have played this role.
3: She says the Army Chief Field Marshal Asim Manir worked to contain the war, to stop it from spreading. He tapped his newfound contacts at the White House alongside the Prime Minister, Shehbaz Sharif. And Iran, too, was short on friends, and Pakistan's Interior Minister, Mohsen Naqvi, was dispatched to Tehran. It helped that he was from Pakistan's large Shia minority. Shortly after the war began, Pakistan arranged a ceasefire between the U.S. and Iran that has curbed the worst clashes. That was followed by April talks in Islamabad. They quickly collapsed, but Pakistani mediators kept trying. Then, in mid-June...
10: We just made a great settlement of the war with Iran.
3: Now, Khan, the security analyst, says Pakistan's emerged as a regional force and appears to be exploring defense agreements with smaller Gulf countries.
6: They're looking towards Pakistan because Americans failed to protect them during this war.
3: But Noor, the columnist, says while Pakistan looks outwardly strong,
5: there is no stability.
3: She says Manira's military-backed government has been quelling flaring protests with violence. In June, in clashes between protesters and police, 20 people were killed.
5: If the state is using violence, then it means its authority and legitimacy is already under question.
3: And she says that instability may erode Pakistan's gains. Dee Hadid, NPR News, Islamabad.
1: For the last decade, a 24/7 live stream of an eagle's nest about 90 miles east of Los Angeles has captivated people around the world, making occupants Jackie and Shadow into internet celebrities. Right now, an eagle suspected to be Jackie is at a wildlife rescue being evaluated for a possible illness or injury. But advocates are worried about a different, longer-term concern. Plans to develop the lakeshore near the nest. Biologists who study eagles say it's complicated. From member station KVCR in San Bernardino, Madison Ahmet reports.
11: Tune into the live stream, and it feels like you're in the eagle's nest as Big Bear Lake shimmers bright blue about a mile away. On a recent morning, Shadow glided into the nest with a fish to share with his eaglets. The live stream's creator, the late Sandy Steers, always marveled at how they captivated audiences. Here she is standing close to their tree in January 2025.
12: It's almost like they know they're on a television show and they're putting on special skits all day long, and it's just hilarious.
11: 25 years ago, Steers helped found Friends of Big Bear Valley to stop a luxury housing and marina project on the lake's last undeveloped shore. In 2015, Steers started the Eagle live stream. It's helped spread the group's conservation message. The San Bernardino County Board of Supervisors recently approved the development project, but Friends of Big Bear Valley is still fighting it. They say it will create stressful noise and boat traffic at the eagle's only undisturbed fishing spot and cut down trees where they perch to hunt. The owner and developer of the land, RCK Properties, declined an interview, but their project plans include protections for the eagles, like a neighborhood eagle watch, limitations on using the marina, and ongoing consultation with an arborist. Steers said those mitigation measures aren't enough.
12: Requiring the Homeowners Association to police themselves and enforce the biological mitigation supposedly protecting bald eagles and the highly endangered plant species on this property.
11: That was her at a Board of Supervisors meeting last September. She died in February. But several independent eagle experts say that it's not clear that Jackie and Shadow would be negatively affected by this development. Biologists like Bill Bowerman of the University of Maryland College Park say the pair would probably be okay.
13: It sounds like the mitigation that has been proposed, you know, it sounds reasonable.
11: Bowerman says things like tree maintenance and closing the marina during the winter breeding season are what he'd do. In fact, he's authored similar conservation plans. He says the boat activity probably won't interfere much.
13: Most of the times they're fishing really early in the morning when people typically aren't there.
11: But Bowerman and other experts say they're concerned about the impact this development will have on eagles who aren't already established in this area. Peter Nye is a retired biologist from New York's Department of Environmental Conservation. He says development takes away habitat from eagles. Right now, that area is full of trees that eagles could nest in.
14: As long as that territory is maintained, that allows eagles to continue to perpetuate.
11: Friends of Big Bear Valley is engaged in one last-ditch effort to save this land. Just before Sandy Steers died, she negotiated a deal with RCK Properties to purchase the land for $10 million, if she could raise the money. So far, they've raised over $4 million. The deadline is July 31st. For NPR News, I'm Madison Ahmet in San Bernardino.
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15: Some lawmakers are raising concerns about conditions for people with disabilities in ICE detention. This comes after the family of a double amputee launched a national campaign.
16: When Riley first got detained, the kids' school teachers kept calling. Why the kids would cry and cry? They had different crying spells. They were sad.
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1: And I'm Elsa Chang. Military families are wondering what happens next after Iran begins striking U.S. bases in the Middle East.
0: At least three U.S. soldiers have been killed.
2: It's scary because you just never know what's happening. Everything has been a shock.
1: First, this news.
3: Live from NPR News in Culver City, California, I'm Dwayne Brown. The five-month-old war with Iran continues to intensify, sending gas and oil prices soaring with no end in sight to the fighting. So far, 17 U.S. service members have died, with one still missing, and nearly 100 injured in the last 2 weeks. The Pentagon has spent more than $37 billion in the war, and today Defense Secretary Pete Hegseth was on Capitol Hill requesting an additional $67 billion.
4: This supplemental request serves two purposes: sustain our military readiness to meet this year's new demands, and accelerate critical capabilities to replace and augment those we have used in contingencies. But make no mistake, this is not a one-for-one replacement. We are upgrading and we are modernizing across the force.
3: The request for more money for the war comes after the Trump administration launched the attack alongside Israel without consulting U.S. lawmakers. A software error in New Jersey led to more than 6,000 non-citizens being registered to vote. NPR's Miles Parks reports the issue has been resolved, but such errors have been shown to fuel conspiracy theories.
5: The software error meant that thousands of people who answered no to the question, "Are you a U.S. citizen?" at a DMV, were still registered to vote anyway. New Jersey's Governor Mikey Sherrill called the problem serious, but she also said fewer than 400 of the mistaken registrants actually voted, and the erroneous registrations have now been removed as well. These sorts of bureaucratic errors aren't unheard of. Oregon dealt with a similar issue in 2024, but non-citizens have never been shown to register on purpose in anything but very small numbers. Still, experts expect these sorts of errors to be spotlighted by those looking to cast doubt on the entire election system this fall. Miles Parks, NPR News, Washington.
3: 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A new NASA telescope set to launch next month might give us insights into black holes from member station WYPR. Scott Massioni explains.
6: The hardest part about observing black holes is that they're black and hard to see, even on a high-resolution telescope. The best way to look for them is to look at the stars they're shredding apart with their massive gravitational

0: is really studying the most extreme parts of physics, and it's all a part of trying to understand how the world works, even in the biggest and in the smallest scales.
1: The Roman telescope will have the same resolution as the Hubble telescope, but with a much larger field of view. For NPR News, I'm Scott Massioni in Baltimore.
2: Book publishers and thousands of authors are celebrating a $1.5 billion settlement today involving AI company Anthropic. The federal judge says the settlement provides meaningful relief to thousands of affected authors for using pirated copies of their books to train its AI chatbot Claude. Anthropic has agreed to pay the writers about $3,000 per book in what attorneys call the largest copyright recovery in history. I'm Dwayne Brown. 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
1: This is All Things Considered from NPR News. I'm Juana Summers in Washington.
2: And I'm Elsa Chang in Culver City, California. Ebola has been spreading for more than 2 months in the Democratic Republic of Congo, and health officials are not keeping up. The virus has killed almost 1,000 people and sickened more than 2,400. And most of these cases are not showing up on the radar of the World Health Organization. As NPR's Jonathan Lambert reports, that's making the response more difficult.
3: In mid-May, the first Ebola cases were confirmed in Mwampara and Mungwalu, two mining towns in the northeast. Since then, the outbreak has grown. Armand Sprecher is a physician with Doctors Without Borders. He's currently in DRC.
4: The outbreak is well spread. You can see that there are lots of dots on the map of varying sizes.
3: The biggest dots, representing the most cases, are near where it was first identified. But there are lots of smaller dots spread out across five provinces and separated by hundreds of miles.
4: That's a lot of territory.
3: This scope makes it hard to know exactly where the virus is spreading.
4: Our best way to know where the hidden virus is to keep track of known exposures. So that is, we find a sick person and say, who was in contact with that sick person, right? Who took care of them? Who did their laundry? Who touched them? Or who went to a burial where somebody had died of this?
3: Identifying those contacts, informing them of their exposure, and keeping tabs on them is known as contact tracing. In theory, it should be able to flag where the virus is and where it could go next. And it could help exposed people get care faster if needed.
4: It's labor intensive, but if you can do it well, you've got a really good handle on the outbreak.
3: But as of now, the WHO says they don't have a good handle on this outbreak. 80% of new cases are popping up outside of known contacts, says Nahid Bedelia.
5: That is an alarm bell for me.
3: She's an infectious disease physician at Boston University who treated Ebola patients during the West Africa outbreak of 2014.
5: I remember a moment during my deployment in Sierra Leone where I was coming out of an Ebola treatment unit and one of our epidemiologists sat there and said, you know, there's thousands of people that needed to be contact traced. And everybody in the room realized the gravity of that. And that's what I think is happening.
3: That high number could stem from contact tracers missing some contacts of known cases. More contact tracers would help, and the WHO says that 21,000 community workers are currently being trained. But Bedelia thinks the bigger issue is that there are whole chains of transmission that officials just don't know about until it's too late.
5: Probably a lot more cases that we're missing, and this means people are presenting much later to care.
3: Another problem is that many people just aren't able to or interested in coming to clinics. About two-thirds of deaths are occurring outside of the health system, according to WHO. Bahuma Tatanji is an infectious disease physician at Emory. She points to one major factor.
6: Lots of mistrust towards the medical science and the people who are investigating the outbreak, because there have been historical, what is thought to be betrayals of those communities, which make them less likely to be trusting of contact tracers or people who are working to contain the outbreak.
3: Regaining that trust is difficult work, but Bedelia thinks recent developments could help.
5: I think that you can build trust by providing better care. And that better care can, of course, be access to potentially promising treatments.
3: There are no approved treatments for the kind of Ebola that's spreading, but clinical trials for two therapies, as well as a drug that could prevent exposed people from getting sick, are now underway. Bedelia hopes that could attract more people to seek help. Ultimately, that's what's needed to help patients survive and control the outbreak. Jonathan Lambert, NPR News.
1: Since the Trump administration reinstated a bombing campaign against Iran, at least three U.S. soldiers have been killed. This came after Iran began striking U.S. bases in the region again. It's leaving families of soldiers and sailors wondering what happens next. For more, we have Steve Walsh with WHRO in Norfolk, Virginia. Hi, Steve.
7: How you doing?
1: Hey, I'm well. So, Steve, I understand you were recently waiting with family members at the port in Norfolk when USS Fort Lauderdale came home after a long deployment. Tell us what you saw and heard.
7: Right. So this was the homecoming for the amphibious transport ship, which carries sailors and Marines. They left Norfolk with the Iwo Jima Amphibious Ready Group last August, but they were the last of the ships to return, and they spent over 11 months on deployment. I should note they were down in the Caribbean, originally part of the effort to capture Venezuelan leader Nicolas Maduro, but they stayed in the region for months, including providing aid after the devastating earthquake there. So while a lot of the focus has been on Iran, these sailors were also out at sea for almost a year.
1: What did people you talked to say about how that affected their families, especially now as we're seeing the operations around Iran heating up again?
7: So I talked with Ensign Ryan Silver, who was waiting on the pier for his wife, Lieutenant Olivia Silver.
8: I think it's something you really have to experience in order to know. 11 months is easy to say, but if you think about what you were doing 11 months ago, it will likely feel like an eternity ago. And to do it without your favorite person in the world is not easy.
7: And by the way, he was holding a very large bouquet of flowers.
1: I mean, Steve, that just sounds really tough. It sounds like he has had enough of these long deployments.
7: Oh, yeah. They were both really ready for this to be over. On the other hand, Silver says the two of them are naval officers. They're both following the war in Iran. He says neither of them are deterred by the prospect of more long deployments.
8: Ultimately, we all signed up to support and defend the country. And if this is what the smart people higher up think that we need to do in order to keep defending the country, then we're here to do it.
1: And Steve, NPR has confirmed the Department of Defense was slow-walking news on casualties. What about communications for the families of these service members, particularly as they face these long deployments?
7: Well, you know, for one thing, these sailors are at sea a lot longer. Typically, carriers pull into port every month or so to resupply and let the crews decompress. But since Iran is striking U.S. bases in the Middle East, that has drastically limited the Navy's options. So part of the bombing campaign against Iran, the carrier USS Lincoln has spent more than 200 days at sea. That's more continuous time at sea than during the COVID-19 outbreak. Sailors say, can say very little about what they've been doing during the months when they're away from home. Valerie Hepburn, she waited on the pier for her son, Justin Pless, who works in IT on the USS Fort Lauderdale. This was his first deployment, and he was gone for close to a year. He's worried about what's going to happen next.
9: Absolutely. It's scary because you just never know what's happening. Everything has been a shock. Every time something happens, we just don't know what direction.

0: Yeah, since May, and no real reason given. And when it comes to what's next, I heard from some of these same sentiments from numerous families of sailors on other ships coming in and out of Naval Station Norfolk. They just don't know what to expect.
1: That's Steve Walsh reporting from Norfolk, Virginia. Thank you.
0: Thanks.

0: You're listening to All Things Considered from NPR News. New wildfires continue breaking out in multiple states in what has already been a very active summer fire season. The most destructive fire so far has been in Colorado. More than 300 homes have been lost in the largest fire there. It started in June, but people are only now being allowed to return to their properties. KRCC's Brianna Heaney takes us to Beulah, Colorado.
1: At a National Guard checkpoint outside the southern Colorado town, dozens of cars and trucks are lined up. Ned Pittman, Doc, age 70, is in one. He looks a little like a wizard in a big straw hat with a flowing white beard and has a re-entry permit. It allows him to be escorted back into his neighborhood.
2: Howdy.
3: Are you here for the 8 a.m. Escort?
2: Yeah, I am.
3: Okay, sounds great. I'll have you pull down just right down there.
1: This is the first time a lot of the people who live in these forested hills have seen each other since the Aspen Acres fire reached them.
2: Howdy. How y'all doing? Yeah, been waiting here quite a while. It looks like a nuclear bomb up there.
4: How are you doing?
2: I'm doing better.
4: Are you?
2: Better than I was, yeah.
1: The morning the fire got here, Pittman says he didn't think his place was in danger.
2: It was clear as a bell out, no smoke or nothing.
1: He drove to nearby Pueblo for a doctor's appointment. The smoke plume that formed later was his only sign that something was wrong.
2: I never even got a warning, pre-evac warning or nothing.
1: We drove around a barren burned mountain into Beulah, where about 800 people lived.
2: It'll start getting darker and darker now.
1: Further in, closer to Pittman's house, the color gradient of the landscape quickly turns black. Few houses stand untouched. Through the shadowy valley of destruction, some folks we pass survey their properties, firefighters by their side. Others are doubled over or sitting in the ash with their heads in their arms.
2: Here's my property. Oh, God, takes my breath away. Yeah, this used to be, you couldn't see 20 feet. It used to be so thick. That was a green, used to be a green truck. That was a trailer right there.
1: Now, the blackened landscape feels creepy. Scorched trees arch over ground that's a velvety charcoal color. Pittman lived and raised his four children here. It's now a pile of mostly light gray ash and rubble. The only thing intact was a standing bathtub and a cooking range.
2: Devastation so overwhelming.
1: Pittman, like a lot of folks who live in the area told me, doesn't have fire insurance. There are a lot of uncertain days ahead. He's not sure what he's going to do. In the meantime, he's been staying with his brother in Pueblo and is taking things one day at a time. The sprawling Aspen Acres fire is still not fully contained. Local governments have lifted evacuation orders in some areas and issued new ones in others. About 3,000 people are currently out of their homes. Fire managers say it may continue burning until it snows. For NPR News, I'm Brianna Heaney in Beulah, Colorado.

0: This is All Things Considered from NPR News. I'm Elsa Chang.
1: And I'm Juana Summers. The child actor to pop star Pipeline has given us Olivia Rodrigo and Miley Cyrus and Britney Spears. And for a while, Ramona.
2: I've always loved reading celebrity memoirs of former child stars.
1: Author Rachel Lynn Solomon.
2: Because I think it says something about our society that when we talk about child stars, it's couched in, oh, but she's okay now, as though this is the rare exception that someone is coming out of this seemingly unscathed. So my goal with this story was to give Ramona that agency back.
1: Ramona is the female lead of Solomon's new romance novel. She's had enough of the school of hard knocks and signs up for school, college, at age 26, where she has this one psychology professor named Nick who, well, it's a romance novel, and it is called Extracurricular. Author Rachel Lynn Solomon knows the whole student-professor taboo is an old trope, but her Ramona isn't exactly powerless.
2: She really needs to make a change in her life. She has spent 26 years living in the public eye. She has been subjected to abuse from her manager parents, from the world at large, from executives, and she has reached a state of complete and total burnout. And there's always been someone else pulling the strings. And leaving the music industry, This is really the first independent choice she has ever made.
1: And her journey into the classroom and into academia is what leads us to Nick, her psychology professor. And the first moment in the book, when she initially walks into his classroom, he's pretty wary and dismissive of her, doesn't really take her ambitions seriously. Tell us about Nick and about the dynamic in those early days.
2: So Nick is, he's mid-30s, he's recently divorced, and I wanted to paint him as kind of the opposite of the professor archetype. You know, you think of this stiff, starchy guy with the sweater vest and the elbow patches. I wanted him to be the kind of confident, easygoing, generally unrattleable professor who's just always kind of running around the classroom, just loves connecting with students, and yet she really gets under his skin.
1: Rachel, your book combines a couple of popular tropes. There's the age gap between Ramona and Nick, but there's also the fact that Nick is Ramona's professor. I wonder, what appeals to you about these kinds of romance stories where there's a little bit of, I don't know, a taste of the forbidden?
2: For sure. And I realize that these are two tropes that can be extremely polarizing to readers. And I think that's part of what makes them so appealing, because yes, they are forbidden, they are taboo, and my goal with this book was to take those two tropes and turn this relationship into something as tender and loving as possible. Because, I mean, as people will hopefully see in the book, consent and communication are absolutely at the forefront. And that's just non-negotiable for me as a romance author, and especially when dealing with these tropes. But because Ramona is reclaiming a lot of her agency, and because they are at this power imbalance at the beginning, he is so used to being in control in his classroom. That's his domain. And then she comes charging in there, going into his office, messing up his books, and he is completely taken aback. And they are both kind of grappling for power. You know, she comes from this world where she's famous, she's rich. It's not a typical age gap where she doesn't have any power. But I think as time goes on, it reveals that they are very perfectly matched for each other, because they are able to open up and be vulnerable in a way that they haven't with anyone else.
1: You recently wrote a piece about a one-line review that this book received, and I want to read that review so we can get into it. The review says, "The hottest thing a man can do is go to therapy." And first of all, I just want to say facts, but let's talk about how this relates to Nick and Ramona.
2: Yes, so because Nick has recently gone through a divorce, he has been in therapy. Literally the very first line of his first chapter is about him recently having gone to a therapy session. So he's set up for success in that he is learning how to process his emotions. But he's also very wary of how he appears to other people, in that he doesn't want to burden them with those emotions. We learn early on he only allows himself a very reasonable 10 minutes per day to wallow, because he doesn't want to bother anyone. And Ramona really encourages him to feel his feelings. And then Ramona has also spent quite a lot of time in therapy, unpacking the trauma she has dealt with, you know, as a result of her career, as a result of some of her past relationships. And actually, in one of their first scenes together, they both kind of make a joke about being in therapy and about most of Los Angeles being in therapy. And I think they've really developed a lot of skills that enable them to slowly take off their masks and stop performing around the other person.
1: Mm. You've made the case that romance novels are sort of the perfect place to explore mental health. Why do you think that is?
2: I think a huge part of that reason is with a romance novel, one of the only rules is that you need to have either a happily ever after or a happy for now. So when readers pick up the book, they know that they are guaranteed that no matter what kind of trauma, you know, what kind of suffering you inflict on the characters, they will be together in the end. And with, you know, how messy and stressful and horrible the world can be, so many readers want that escapism. And I mean, first of all, it feels like just an honor to be able to provide that. That joy and that light to someone. But with regard to mental health, I think that, first of all, people are always wanting to see themselves in books, and they want to see that they can have this wild escapist love story no matter what is going on in their brain and how it's working. But yeah, I think it's really, romance novels are a soft place to land, and when you pick up a romance novel, or when I'm writing a romance novel, I feel like I'm making a promise to the reader that I might explore some difficult topics, but I will do it in a safe space. And mm-hmm. I will hopefully make them feel seen and understood in that they are worthy of love.
1: I know that you used to work in public radio in Seattle, and one of your previous books, The X Talk, was actually set at a public radio station in the Pacific Northwest. So I wonder, are there things that you took away from your time in journalism that help you now as a fiction writer?
2: Yes. I mean, I think the major thing is that I'm so much less scared to reach out to people asking to interview them. Mm-hmm. I was a very shy, very unconfident teenager. And then going to college and studying journalism, I had to cold call people and ask if I could talk to them for the student newspaper. Sometimes it wasn't even calling. It was showing up in person. And I'm also 4'10". So even I'm intimidated by pretty much everyone. So unfortunately, I didn't get to talk to any pop stars for this book, but or you're a psychology professor. Can I pick your brain about your job for for a few minutes? And that always, I think, gives my books that extra bit of realism, I hope. Yeah, I think that if I didn't have that background, I don't know, I might still be that shy, awkward person typing away at their laptop at the back of the coffee shop. And now, you know, I might still be doing that, but maybe my posture is a little straighter. My head is a little higher. So it's giving me a lot of confidence.
1: We've been speaking with Rachel Lynn Solomon. Her new book, Extracurricular, is out now. Rachel, thank you.
2: Thank you. I had such a blast.

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1: So here we are, 5 months later. The strait is closed. The ceasefire hasn't just disintegrated. This war is now spiraling out of control again.
2: Defense Secretary Pete Hegseth faced the Senate today requesting more money to fund the Iran war.
3: For Tuesday, July 21st, this is All Things Considered from NPR News.
2: I'm Juana Summers.
3: And I'm Elsa Chang. The White House announced new 50% tariffs on a variety of Canadian goods this week.
2: The president claims Canada has discriminated against the U.S. in key industries.
4: No one has retaliated against us except China and Canada, so we're taking a targeted measure to counter that retaliation.
3: And NPR's Bobby Carter brings us the best R&B entries from this year's Tiny Desk Contest.
5: It's just really, really cool to see these artists enter time after time and reimagine themselves and also reimagine their sets and also just evolve as artists.
2: And how one Southern school is working to draw more men into nursing careers.
3: Now news.
6: Live from NPR News in Washington, I'm Ryland Barton. Ukraine's President Volodymyr Zelensky has fired the country's top military commander following days of protests against the general. As NPR's Greg Myrie reports, this is the second major shakeup to the military leadership in the past week.
7: In a late-night social media post, President Zelensky dismissed the head of the armed forces, General Oleksandr Sirsky. The general, age 60, was credited with winning several key battles in recent years, but he's also a Soviet-trained officer who favored rigid battlefield tactics. He clashed with the popular defense minister, 35-year-old Mikhailo Fedorov, a leading advocate of innovative drone warfare. Zelensky fired Fedorov last week. That ignited the protests in support of Fedorov and against the general. These moves create uncertainty at a moment when Ukraine has regained momentum in the war. Zelensky has named a new general to lead the military, but still has an acting defense minister for now. Greg Myrie, NPR News, Kyiv.
6: President Trump's pick for Director of National Intelligence is moving to the next stage of his confirmation process, a vote before the full Senate. Jay Clayton was recommended by the Senate Intelligence Committee in a 9-8 narrow party line vote that reflects the partisan divide over the sensitive post. NPR's Eric McDaniel has more.
8: Committee Chair Republican Tom Cotton of Arkansas says in a statement, quote, Jay Clayton is a highly qualified nominee with deep experience combating a wide range of national security threats. During his confirmation hearing last week, Democrats repeatedly pressed Clayton to acknowledge that President Trump lost the 2020 presidential election. Clayton refused to engage. Trump's acting intel chief, Bill Pulte, has no intelligence background and has been assailed by Democrats who say he used his role as director of the Federal Housing Finance Agency to weaponize records against the president's opponents. Clayton could be confirmed in the full Senate without Democratic support. Eric McDaniel, NPR News, Washington.
6: The Trump administration is pausing $1 billion in federal Medicaid payments to Minnesota and California over alleged fraud concerns. Federal officials say they'll withhold payments until the states verify that certain Medicaid claims meet federal requirements. Erica Zurich from member station Minnesota Public Radio reports.
9: Minnesota officials say the $200 million federal officials are withholding makes this the third time payments have been delayed over alleged fraud in health programs. In a written statement, Minnesota Department of Human Services Temporary Commissioner John Connolly says federal officials haven't provided an explanation on how the deferral amount was calculated. The state says it has cooperated with the federal government to prevent the misuse of health funds. California's Governor Gavin Newsom posted on X that the state is being targeted for political reasons and not because of fraud. For NPR News, I'm Erica Zurich in St. Paul.
6: And you're listening to NPR News from Washington. The director of the Smithsonian's National Museum of American History is pushing back against a White House report labeling the institution's leadership as radical activists. And Thea M. Hartig told a House Oversight Subcommittee today that the report does not fairly represent the museum's work. The report was released on July 4th and criticized the museum as not telling history in an inspiring and unifying way. As the school day goes on, kids have a harder time controlling their physical movements. As NPR's Janaki Mehta reports, a new study suggests this may tell us about students' long-term success in school.
10: As each hour of the school day ticks by, kids tend to get squirmier. Ask any teacher, and that might not be a surprise to them. But a new study in the journal Developmental Psychology tracked children from around the country for decades, from birth until age 26. As the school day wore on, students started getting more mentally exhausted and tended to move around as a result. The kids that got the squirmiest throughout the day tended to have lower academic scores later down the line, while those who were able to self-regulate and sit still throughout the day tended to do better over the course of their academic career. In fact, kids with more self-control were 20% more likely to finish a four-year degree. But the study also notes not all physical movement is a sign of distraction. Sometimes the wiggles help kids process and learn. Janaki Mehta, NPR News.
6: A goat named Goldie has been accompanying crews fighting a small wildfire in Colorado. The Colorado Springs Fire Department says Goldie led firefighters to the fire area and helped with fuel mitigation along the way by chomping on leaves. This is NPR.
11: 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Luminescence Foundation is dedicated to shedding light on neurological research focused on Alzheimer's and Parkinson's diseases and supporting land conservation initiatives. 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

0: This is All Things Considered from NPR News. I'm Juana Summers in Washington.
1: And I'm Elsa Chang in Culver City, California. Today, Defense Secretary Pete Hegseth was on Capitol Hill asking Congress for billions of dollars to fund the war with Iran. It is the first public hearing on this war since May, with the U.S. now in its 10th day in a row of bombing Iran and four Americans dying in the past week as fighting has intensified. Lawmakers finally had a chance to press this administration on its strategy and on this funding request.
2: This request is an urgent, necessary injection of resources to address the immediate needs of our department.
0: That is Defense Secretary Pete Hegseth speaking to the Senate Appropriations Committee today, asking for tens of billions of those funds urgently as the war escalates. It is the first time in more than 2 months that the Trump administration is giving an accounting on the state of the war.
3: But irrespective of our differing views about the military operations, the fact remains that there are must-pay bills and urgent requirements facing the department that affect the ability of our troops to be well-trained and, more broadly, of the U.S. military to deter and defend against potential aggressors worldwide.
1: That was Republican Susan Collins of Maine, the committee chair. Senators had all kinds of questions for Hegseth about the size of the request, where the money would go, and about the administration's shifting goals for the war.
0: Democrats like Vice Chair Patty Murray told Hegseth,
4: "So I'll be blunt. The truth is your request does not make a lot of sense."
0: And questioned the contradictory narratives about Iran's capabilities and who controls the Strait of Hormuz. Senator Jack Reed of Rhode Island was even more direct.
5: "We're talking about the war you started, not a situation in which oil was flowing freely. There was no conflict. We weren't losing personnel as a result of Iranian action. So your fallback to the Biden administration is just a very, very obvious excuse for what I think is probably, as you described so often, gross negligence."
0: NPR's Quill Lawrence is on the line to help us unpack some of this. Hi there.
6: Hi.
0: So, Quill, we just there heard some of the more testy exchanges from this hearing. What struck you most?
6: Well, straight from their opening statements, I have to say that neither General Kane nor Secretary Hegseth mentioned Iran at all in their opening. And this has to be noted, Secretary Hegseth, I didn't hear him mention the casualties over the weekend. The senators who opened the hearing and General Kane did offer their condolences. I don't know how much to make of that fact, but it's a fact. When the questions started, they were pretty bluntly dodged by the secretary and even the chairman. You heard Democrat Patty Murray just a second ago. She later asked Hegseth about President Trump's proposed toll on traffic through the Strait of Hormuz, asking who talked the president out of it, and Hegseth's answer was that the U.S. is blocking Iran's ports. Murray quoted Hegseth himself saying a few months ago that Iran's missiles were destroyed, and Hegseth's answer to that was that Iran is at its weakest point in 47 years. So they were fairly well talking past each other.
0: Mm-hmm.
6: Republicans, very few of them even asked questions about the war. They focused on other budget issues, except it has said, as you mentioned, Louisiana Republican John Kennedy, who scolded Hegseth and General Kane for not answering questions. He said the topic was as serious as four heart attacks and a stroke, and he wanted straight answers.
0: So it sounds to me like we didn't get much new information on what was going to be the first chance in months. We'll just note here, there has been no Pentagon briefing since May. Do you think that the senators know what's happening with Iran?
6: I don't think they do. Several senators have complained about a dearth of information coming out of the Department of Defense. The real Pentagon press corps was kicked out last year, including NPR. A military official who's not authorized to speak publicly confirmed to NPR that the Pentagon is slow-walking information about wounded troops, for example. And the DoD spokesman yesterday confirmed that there have been 100 wounded in just the past 2 weeks. And that came out under some pressure from the press.
0: Mm-hmm.
6: And the same with some former military officers. They tell me they're in the dark. They don't know how much damage has been done to bases in the region, to U.S. bases. They don't know how many aircraft have been lost on those bases. So it's very hard to draw lessons, for example, about how to defend against drones without these facts.
0: Yeah. And meanwhile, the war with Iran continues to escalate. 10 straight days of bombardment and 4 Americans at least killed over the weekend. And still no new information about how that happened.
6: Right. President Trump said today that some Iranian missiles had somehow slipped through, he said. And he seemed to suggest that the U.S. wasn't maybe in control of those missile defense systems on that base in Jordan, but the soldiers who died were all assigned to air defense teams.
0: I mean, Quill, this war started with regime change, then it was about keeping Iran from a nuclear weapon, and now it seems to be mostly about opening the Strait of Hormuz, which was not closed before the war. Help us understand.
6: Yes, I mean, these Democratic Senator Murray listed those reasons given by the White House in her opening statement, and the president's statements over the past 5 months have sometimes been ignored or quickly walked back, like his suggestion to put a U.S. toll on traffic in the Strait of Hormuz, or they've been contradictory, like ceasefire deals being dead but also still under negotiation. And many Democrats on the committee pointed out that whatever rationale for the war, as it evolves, none of these have landed well with the American people, certainly not well enough to understand why Americans are dying, albeit in relatively small numbers. But these are young soldiers who died over the weekend. Yeah. You know, Private Isabella Gonzalez was just 19 years old.
0: Mm. NPR's Quill Lawrence, thanks.
6: Thank you.
1: Nursing is the largest healthcare profession in the U.S., and it is growing. But only about 1 in 8 nurses are men. Still, that is double what it was a couple decades ago, thanks to efforts to draw in more men. NPR's Andrea Hsu reports on how one school in the South is leading the way.
7: The simulation suite inside the University of Alabama at Birmingham School of Nursing looks just like a hospital. At a sink outside a mock operating room, adjunct instructor Stephen Parsons shows students how to do what's called a long scrub, thoroughly washing their hands and arms before entering open heart surgery.
8: I want to see your arm go up more. Up, up, up, up, up, up, up, up. There we go.
7: A little later, the class practices log rolling a patient off a stretcher and onto a bed.
8: Okay, and you're going to count down to three because you're stabilizing everything. Okay.
9: One, two, three.
7: There are a dozen students taking this elective focused on operating room skills. Close to half of them are men. Certain specialties draw more men. This is one of them. But the University of Alabama at Birmingham does have more male nursing students than the national average. Amiri Sadiq, who just log-rolled the mannequin, says as a student here, he hasn't felt alone.
10: I don't really feel like nursing isn't for men or anything like that. I mean, when I go to the hospital, I see guys all the time.
7: That culture is something the university has worked on for years. The nursing school features male students on all its marketing materials. They send male and female nurses into high schools to recruit students. Nearly 1 in 5 faculty members are men. Professor Curry Bordelon says all that makes a difference.
11: Students feel accepted. They feel like they belong.
7: 3 decades ago, back home in Louisiana, Bordelon experienced something different. He first learned about nursing through his aunt, who was a nurse.
11: I was her practice patient, if you will.
7: Out of high school, he worked as a volunteer fireman.
11: I really enjoyed going on the medical calls.
7: And from there, he decided to enroll in a nursing program at a community college. He remembers his first day looking around.
11: There were about 90 people in that first class, that first nursing class that you took. There were only 3 male students.
7: He recalls the instructor telling the guys that the only reason they were there was to satisfy a quota.
11: That, to me, was sort of a wake-up. It was I want to find my right fit where I can strive.
7: Bordelon found a different nursing school and found his calling, working in neonatal intensive care where male nurses are extremely rare. He says fathers in the NICU would sometimes get defensive when they saw him talking to their wives about breastfeeding. But he made a point to tell them,
11: I'm here to support the entire family unit, which means, Dad, would you like to do skin to skin?
7: Which he says is incredibly important for the baby's long-term success.
11: So I've had a lot of positive feedback from the fathers in the neonatal intensive care who embraced the inclusiveness, not to mention it prepares them more for the post-transition home.
7: Bordelon says having more male nurses everywhere could improve outcomes. Studies have found patients respond better to healthcare workers who look like them. Nursing student Nicholas C. has already experienced this during clinical rotations. As a young black man, he finds older black men sometimes look relieved when he enters the room, and they open up to him.
12: I had this one patient in ICU, like most of the time they're like really sick.
7: And not able to talk, but not this guy.
12: I found myself having to be like, okay, I gotta leave because we're just in here yapping. I've already given you your medication, sir. Like, I'll come back.
7: Now, C has also experienced female patients who are not comfortable with him at their bedside. In those situations, he steps aside.
12: If I was a woman, I don't know if I would want a male student in the room either, so I really can't be mad.
7: Even in this university setting, stereotypes persist. Male nurses are often mistaken for doctors, for one. And then there are people who assume all male nurses are gay. Curry Bordelon knows those kinds of stereotypes give some men pause.
11: A lot of times men need permission to be in the nursing field.
7: He's happy that popular shows like The Pitt depict men in all kinds of healthcare roles, including nursing. And he says the fact that the jobs pay well doesn't hurt.
11: Will we ever be 100% gender neutral? I don't know that. Can we help move the needle a little faster? Sure, there's opportunities for that.
7: Bordelon and a colleague at Purdue recently scored a big win, getting men's health officially designated as a nursing specialty. He's already imagining what a difference that will make. Andrea Hsu, NPR News, Birmingham, Alabama.

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1: It's All Things Considered from NPR News. I'm Scott Detrow.
2: And I'm Elsa Chang. Arizona is holding primary elections today. It is the only state doing so, and it's home to several congressional races that could help determine the balance of power in the U.S. House. Now, even though the economy is top of mind for many voters in other places, the big story in Arizona's Republican primary has been which candidate received President Trump's endorsement. Wayne Shutsky of member station KJZZ in Phoenix joins us now. Hi, Wayne.
3: Hello.
2: Okay, so of the 18 congressional districts across the country that are considered like true toss-ups, two of them are in Arizona, right? So how is President Trump's endorsement coming into play for Republicans who want to represent those districts?
3: Well, Trump's influence has really defined the race in Congressional District 1. This is a affluent Phoenix area district where Congressman David Schweikert has successfully fended off Democrats for years.
2: Mm-hmm.
3: But he left to run for governor, and now the front runner on the Republican side is former NFL kicker Jay Feely, who was propelled to that position by Trump's endorsement. And Trump and Turning Point actually convinced Feely to get out of that race, this race in a nearby safe Republican district, to pave the way for their chosen candidate there. And Feely's facing Joseph Chaplick, who's a former lawmaker, also a very MAGA candidate. So both Chaplick and Feely are really in support of the Trump agenda. So we're not really seeing any policy differences. Instead, we're just seeing kind of a personality attacks type of campaign going on.
2: Oh, great. Fun. Okay, so what about the other competitive House race there in Arizona?
3: Yeah, that's CD6 in southern Arizona near Tucson and a lot of rural areas down there. It's represented by Juan Ciscomani, a Republican with Trump's endorsement. He actually didn't face a primary challenge, but he's already being attacked by Democrats over his ties to Trump and that endorsement, and especially his support of the Big Beautiful Bill because of the effects it has on SNAP food assistance funding, Medicaid, funding for rural hospitals. He's actually already being hit with attacks by his likely Democratic opponent on that topic, who also didn't face a primary challenge. And so that's kind of giving us a little look into what a general election could look like for some of these Trump-backed candidates in these competitive districts.
2: Yeah. I know that you've also been reporting on a competitive primary in a safe Republican district. This is east of Phoenix. So I imagine that's a real test, right, of the kind of influence Trump's endorsement could have. Can you tell us more about that contest?
3: Yeah, so as I said, this is that district where Trump actually convinced Jay Feely to move into the competitive CD1 to pave the way for Mark Lamb. He's a former county sheriff in the community, and he's now kind of the front runner there with Trump's endorsement and Feely getting out of the race. And Trump's endorsement has also provided a lot of protection for the Lamb campaign because the Arizona Republic, our paper of record out here, has done some extensive reporting on a sexting scandal involving Lamb where he's accused of kind of pursuing extramarital relationships and that kind of thing. So all of that has caught the attention of some Republican voters like Dennis Poulin. I spoke with him at an event hosted by Daniel Keenan, who's a local home builder running against Lamb in the primary.
4: I have a philosophy of in my life that behavior never lies. So if what you say and what you do is in conflict, well, then that's a problem.
3: But it's still unclear whether those concerns will actually eat into Lamb's support because of the president's endorsement. You know, he's denied the allegations. The president recently doubled down on the endorsement. And some other voters I heard from just believe the scandal is kind of a smear campaign going after this Trump-aligned guy. And many politicos out here still expect Lamb to walk away with it just because he's so well-known in the area and that endorsement might just be too much to overcome.
2: That is Wayne Shutsky of KJZZ in Phoenix. Thank you so much, Wayne.
3: Yeah, thank you for having me.
1: Usher, Leon Thomas, Jill Scott, Babyface, NPR's Tiny Desk series has hosted some incredible R&B artists over the years. And on top of that, our NPR music colleagues are always on the lookout for new talent through the annual Tiny Desk contest. This year, more than 6,000 independent artists submitted their work to the contest, and today, host and series producer Bobby Carter is here to share the best R&B entries. Hey, Bobby.
5: What's happening, Scott? How are you, man?
1: I am good. I'm ready to get sultry with some R&B.
5: Let's talk about it.
1: What stood out to you this year?
5: You know, I noticed this year that so many genres had a little splash of R&B in it. And that's just happening in the music industry as a whole right now. A lot of pop music is R&B coded. But one of the big standouts this year is by this woman by the name of Kennedy Ryan. And she had a song called Ego.
6: She been knocking at my door. Said, what for? Kind of answered, I don't think you should ignore.
5: When you watch the video, it brings it all together. But she's like, I've never, this is, as far as I'm concerned, her first entry. And if she's entered before, this is the first time she's hit my radar. But she's so dynamic, so much energy. And I just loved her voice. And it's a song that really, really sticks in your head and really, really catchy. So I love that entry.
1: It definitely popped out.
5: Yeah. Kennedy, if you're listening, enter again because we're watching.
1: All right, who else caught your ear?
5: Regia, who's been really, really consistent. She played a song this year called Earth.
7: One day I'm a rock. Next day, don't proclaim.
1: I like the guitar in there.
5: The guitar and the thing that stood out to me, obviously Regia's been entering for the past few years and she's been on our radar for quite a minute. But I love artists like her because we're watching them develop with each passing year, vocally, lyrically. I love how she introduced the tabla, this drum into her sound this year. It's just really, really cool to see these artists enter time after time and reimagine themselves and also reimagine their sets and also just evolve as artists. It's been really, really cool to see. And Regia, again, enter again. But that song, Earth, made a huge impression on me. I couldn't stop singing that song.
1: Those two songs were great. Is there one song that rose to the top for you?
5: Oof. I tell you what, man. A song called Aurora by Ella Faye really, really made an impression on me.

0: young students just getting together in a room on a couch and just harmonies that just blew you away. Listen, R&B has come a long way in this contest, and there's so much great discoveries that we've run into this year. I'm really, really happy with the way that R&B showed up and showed out this year.
1: That is NPR Music's Bobby Carter talking about the best R&B entries in this year's Tiny Desk Contest. Thank you so much.
0: Thank you, Scott.
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1: Some lawmakers are raising concerns about conditions for people with disabilities in ICE detention. 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
2: When Riley first got detained, the kids' school teachers kept calling. Why the kids would cry and cry? They had different crying spells. They were sad.
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0: It's All Things Considered from NPR News. I'm Ilse Chang.
1: And I'm Juana Summers. Coming up, wildfires across the country have left many pets wandering or relocated.
0: One animal shelter in Colorado is trying to help.
2: They're going into the evacuated area right now for people who left their pets there because they didn't have time to get them out.
1: First, this news.
3: Live from NPR News in Culver City, California, I'm Dwayne Brown. After 11 straight nights of air attacks on Iran, Defense Secretary Pete Hegseth was on Capitol Hill requesting more money for the Pentagon's five-month-old war. The administration wants an additional $67 billion to sustain operations and replenish munitions, but with no plans to end the ongoing hostilities. Speaking from the White House, President Trump told reporters he's not concerned about the impact the war may have on his administration in the November midterm elections.
4: They won't have any impact on me. I'm just going to do the right thing. I don't view it as, gee, we're having an election in a period of time. Yet everyone says, oh, I'm doing something before. No, the election, I can't think about that having to do with this.
3: But economists say rising inflation driven by higher energy costs due to the war will more than likely have an impact at the ballot box. Authors are celebrating the success of a landmark class action lawsuit today over the use of their work to train AI chatbots. NPR's Chloe Veltman reports a federal judge has approved a $1.5 billion settlement with the AI company Anthropic.
5: Attorneys involved say it's the largest copyright infringement settlement to date. The authors of more than 480,000 books are entitled to receive about $3,000 for each infringed work used to train Anthropic's models. Authors Andrea Bartz, Charles Draber, and Kirk Wallace Johnson sued Anthropic in 2024. Authors Guild Director of Policy and Advocacy Umair Kazi says he welcomes the outcome.
6: And we are looking forward to the commencement of the distribution process so authors can start getting paid.
5: Anthropic did not respond to our request for comment. Chloe Veltman, NPR News.
3: Crude oil prices rose to near $92 a barrel for the first time in more than a month. You're listening to NPR News. A federal appeals court has overturned a ruling that freed a Columbia University graduate and pro-Palestinian activist from immigration detention. Arya Sundaram of member station WNYC has more.
7: The Second Circuit Court of Appeals says a lower court lacked jurisdiction to decide Mahadawi's case last year. They say the matter should have gone before an immigration judge instead. Mahadawi has been a permanent U.S. resident for more than a decade, and he was arrested by ICE agents in April of last year during a citizenship interview. He says the appeals court ruling is a, quote, grave setback for constitutional freedoms. The federal government says Mahadawi's continued presence in the country is a threat to U.S. foreign policy. For NPR News, I'm Arya Sundaram in New York.
3: A new report finds disruption to a global AIDS relief program by the Trump administration has seriously impeded efforts to prevent and treat the disease in dozens of countries. For more than 25 years, the program known as PEPFAR helped save at least 26 million lives, but last year, the administration forced the AIDS relief program to close clinics, lay off staff, and eliminated foreign aid contracts. The State Department said the spending cuts were aimed at what it called wasteful programs. On Wall Street, stocks finished modestly higher today after AI stocks got a boost for a second day in a row. This is NPR.

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1: This is All Things Considered from NPR News. I'm Elsa Chang in Culver City, California.
2: And I'm Juana Summers in Washington. The White House announced new 50% tariffs on a wide array of Canadian goods this week. It ratchets up the tension between the two countries, all while they and Mexico are set to renegotiate the U.S.-Mexico-Canada Agreement, or USMCA Trade Pact. NPR White House correspondent Danielle Kurtzleben is here to explain it all. Hi there.
3: Hey there.
2: Danielle, start by telling us about the tariffs. What is being tariffed and why?
3: Well, the White House has been straightforward in saying these new tariffs are a way of getting back at Canada. Here was U.S. Trade Representative Jamison Greer on CNBC today.
4: The types of things we're doing are overdue. No one has retaliated against us except China and Canada, so we're taking a targeted measure to counter that retaliation.
3: So in other words, the U.S. tariffed Canadian goods, Canada retaliated, and now the U.S. is itself retaliating, using a section of a 1930 law that's never been used for tariffs before. And in that spirit of retaliation, some of these tariffs are at least somewhat tit for tat. Some Canadian provinces have banned the sale of U.S. alcoholic beverages, for example, so now the U.S. wants to tariff Canadian alcohol. Canada has also long had these restrictive quotas on dairy imports, and that was even before Trump and his tariffs. So here, the U.S. is tariffing some Canadian dairy goods. But importantly, these new tariffs aren't in effect yet. That happens a month from now.
2: Now, Danielle, you said that some tariffs are tit for tat. What other goods are targeted?
3: Well, in response to Canadian tariffs on U.S. cars, the administration has a wide range of products they're targeting. There's some types of plywood, essential oils, even tulip bulbs. I mean, really, across these different tariff proclamations, there are long, very specific lists of goods. For example, digging through, I noticed a few very Canadian pieces of sports equipment being tariffed: hockey sticks, ice skates, and fishing rods. But that brings me to something important. There's a wide range of goods being tariffed, and at 50%, which is high, but it's still not a huge amount of goods.
2: Okay, so how much is being tariffed?
3: Well, Greer's office said that this covers $20 billion worth of goods, which is around 5% of Canadian exports to the U.S. And really, if you look at the biggest exports to the U.S., many of those were already being tariffed, or they're specifically carved out here, like energy and potash. That's a type of fertilizer. And the administration has already tariffed aluminum and some lumber and furniture from all over the world. Now, that doesn't mean these tariffs aren't meaningful. Specific industries and businesses could be very much hurt by a 50% tariff.
2: So why is the Trump administration doing this?
3: You know, I asked Kathleen Clausen this. She's a professor at Georgetown University Law School, and her answer was simple.
5: I think about them as leverage in the USMCA negotiations, because these are areas that have been irritants for the bilateral relationship.
3: Now, the first Trump administration, you may remember, negotiated the USMCA as a replacement for NAFTA. And now they're likely hoping these new tariffs will help them get concessions. And again, there's a month until these go into effect.
2: I do have to ask you, though, about the politics here. I mean, this is all happening while Americans are worried about the economy as the Iran war keeps gas prices high. And of course, tariffs raise prices, too. So politically speaking, why would the administration do this?
3: You know, it's hard to say because they haven't explicitly talked about the politics. Now, again, they have said this is to get back at Canada. And also, if these tariffs work as leverage, Trump may be able to claim some sort of a win in USMCA negotiations. But this is not the end. Earlier this year, the Supreme Court, of course, struck down a bunch of Trump's tariffs, and he's continuing to try to replace them using multiple other laws. And some of those new tariffs may be coming very, very soon.
2: NPR White House correspondent Danielle Kurtzleben, thank you.
3: Yeah, thank you.
1: A federal civil rights lawsuit is challenging the development of a whites-only community in Arkansas. As Jacqueline Froelich reports, this segregated settlement is quite possibly the first like it since Jim Crow segregation.
6: There's a gated community exclusively for white people in the northeastern Ozarks. It's called Return to the Land. Stretching across 160 acres, it was founded by white segregationists Eric Orwall and Peter Seary. Orwall says on his YouTube channel, these communities are needed or white civilization faces extinction.
7: It will be a relic rotting in the ground until some future archaeologist goes back to take a look, if that even happens, or we're just full-on Planet of the Apes.
6: Referring to a 1968 sci-fi movie showing primates ruling over human atomic bomb survivors, Orwell's plans are being challenged by Michelle Walker, a St. Louis realtor. She applied to Return to the Land last year to purchase a property stake as an investment. In court documents, she said she was rejected for having Jewish roots, a black husband, and biracial children. So she filed a civil rights fair housing complaint, claiming discrimination based on race and religion. Her lawyer is John Relman. He's founding partner of fair housing firm Relman Colfax, who's suing the white separatist group.
8: I would think that anybody would look at this and say, this is about as clear as an example of discrimination, of just blatant, brazen, open discrimination that there can be.
6: Relman says Walker was alarmed by the racial and religious requirements imposed by Return to the Land. So she's claiming financial and emotional harm and seeks compensation. Return to the Land was registered 3 years ago as a private membership association. Orwall says they sell memberships and not property or real estate directly, which he says exempts the group from the Federal Fair Housing Act. He denied Walker's claim on X and is asking for donations to protect his new, quote, neighborhood, which he likens to an intentional community.
9: She's attacking us. She's threatening white children with homelessness, because if they win this lawsuit and we're forced to sell this land, the white children living here will not have homes.
6: Segregated American communities trace back to so-called sundown towns of the Jim Crow era, forcing blacks in particular to leave white areas before dark, says Kathleen Ballou. She's a white power historian at Northwestern University.
10: And you can see this in the Return to the Land website materials, where they're talking about shared heritage, shared belief system, and a sort of looming sense of apocalypse as a reason for bringing together people who are white in a restricted space.
6: Ballou says the current political climate may be contributing to a more emboldened white power movement.
10: The mechanisms for prosecution have been largely defanged by the Trump administration. The FBI is not monitoring these groups the way that it was.
6: Return to the Land is represented by attorney Jonathan Gross. He represented rioters charged in the January 6, 2021 attack on the U.S. Capitol and is a former Trump appointee to the U.S. Department of Justice, where he served on the president's weaponization team. Gross did not respond to a request for an interview. For NPR News, I'm Jacqueline Froelich. In favor

0: 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Before stepping into the summer sun, you probably know to put on some SPF, but say you want to go beyond that. What else do you need to know to protect your skin? Online, there are thousands of products and endless advice videos, which can make skincare seem really complicated. Luckily, it doesn't have to be. From NPR's Life Kit podcast, journalist Kelly Walsh explains the science of healthy skin.
1: According to dermatologists, taking care of your skin isn't difficult.
2: You know, the fundamentals of skincare are very simple. Good quality products, you don't need 20 of them. You need consistency is more than having 25 products. Find a regimen that works with your skin type, stick to it, right?
1: That's Michelle Henry, a dermatologist and surgeon who teaches at Weill Cornell Medical College in New York. She points to skin's primary function as a barrier that protects us from external harm. It's also essential for things like temperature regulation and vitamin D production. Maintaining skin health really is about keeping that barrier intact, and it's pretty straightforward.
3: From a skin health standpoint, it's really two key ingredients we're talking about. You just have to keep your skin moisturized, and you have to keep your skin protected from UV with sunscreen.
1: That's Mayo Clinic dermatologist and researcher Serenia Wiles. Sun protection also includes clothing, hats, and avoiding the strongest UV rays during the day. Also useful, say experts, a gentle cleanser, something that won't strip skin's natural oils. Besides those three core products, experts say there are a few ingredients that, while not essential, are considered nice-to-haves, like antioxidants.
4: Antioxidants go hand-in-hand with sunscreen.
1: That's cosmetic chemist Kelly Dobos, who teaches at the University of Cincinnati. She explains that UV damage, along with pollution, can cause skin to generate free radicals, unstable molecules that can damage DNA, proteins, and the natural oils that help protect that skin barrier.
4: A topical antioxidant is going to help neutralize those free radicals.
1: She says to look for ingredients like vitamin C and E, green tea and niacinamide, moisturizers and standalone serums. Exfoliants are another helpful ingredient, experts say. Alpha hydroxy acids like glycolic or lactic acid can help skin shed old cells more evenly, bringing new ones to the surface. This is a process that happens naturally but slows down as we age, says Dr. Wiles, making skin drier and more vulnerable.
2: So when you're younger, your skin just has an innate reparative, regenerative capacity that's just functioning at a very high level.
1: Experts say that as these products and ingredients support the health of your skin, they can also make it look brighter, more even, and possibly with fewer visible lines. But they aren't going to turn back the hands of time, says Dr. Henry.
2: So there's just a limit to what skincare can do.
1: If your goal is to reduce deep wrinkles, loose skin, or lots of hyperpigmentation, Henry says, there are cosmetic medical treatments that can help. Things like prescription retinoids or lasers are common. You can see a dermatologist for these treatments. As for what's possible at home, helping your skin be healthy and look that way is definitely in the realm of over-the-counter skincare. Beyond that, manage your expectations. All those products with sciencey sounding or just bizarre ingredients and the multi-step routines.
2: In many ways, it's a marketing tool for this like aesthetic ideal that is just basically made up. Just because you don't have wrinkle-free, rosy skin does not mean it's not healthy. Healthy skin is comfortable, functional skin, frankly, right? And the good thing is that for the most part, healthy skin does look beautiful.
1: For NPR News, I'm Kelly Walsh.
0: You can find more tips about how to stay safe this summer at npr.org/lifekit.

0: 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I'm Juana Summers.
1: And I'm Elsa Chang. Testosterone is getting a lot of attention lately. The military will be screening service members for low testosterone. Meanwhile, the Trump administration is trying to expand men's access to the hormone more broadly. NPR's Will Stone reports.
2: It's not always clear why the men who come to Dr. Jamin Brombot have low testosterone. Typically, they're dealing with a range of symptoms.
3: Anywhere from low libido to loss of muscle mass, or memory issues, or mood issues, sleep disorders.
2: Brombot, a urologist at Orlando Health, checks their levels twice, and if the number's low,
3: then I replace it.
2: This approach reflects the guidelines from mainstream medical groups. Technically, though, it's not in line with FDA criteria for who should get testosterone replacement therapy, which are fairly narrow. It's only approved for men with certain clear-cut medical conditions. In fact, the FDA specifically cautions against using it for age-related declines in testosterone. But the Trump administration wants to make it easier for men to access, removing some of the warning language and potentially broadening the criteria.
3: The FDA is trying to catch up with reality and how these medications are being prescribed. And I think it's a really good thing for men because men have truly been ignored when it comes to like advocating for like hormone replacement therapy.
2: The debate around testosterone, its safety, and how widely it should be used goes back decades. During the early 2000s, it was one of the fastest growing drugs in the U.S. Topical gels came on the market. Drug companies pushed low-T advertising. But after data suggested testosterone increased the risk of heart attack and stroke, the FDA placed warnings on the products. Two major trials in the last decade have brought new evidence, though.
4: I think the benefits and the risks are now reasonably clear.
2: Dr. Peter Snyder is an endocrinologist at the University of Pennsylvania. He led a landmark study on testosterone in older men, which found
4: that it improved libido considerably, sexual function considerably, energy a little bit, red blood count, bone density and strength.
2: Bottom line, he says these benefits only apply to men with unequivocally low testosterone. The other big trial focused on safety. It showed testosterone did not increase the risk of heart attacks and stroke or prostate cancer, though it raised some other concerns like blood clots and fractures. Dr. Stephen Woloshin isn't convinced. He says testosterone levels were not raised high enough in that safety study to know the risks.
5: The idea of changing the label and opening up the floodgates, I don't think that's in anyone's interest.
2: Woloshin is a professor of medicine at the Dartmouth Institute and has testified in court against a drug company that makes testosterone. He was especially troubled by an FDA meeting last year on the proposed changes.
5: There was a lot of sort of breathless claims about what testosterone replacement can do,
2: including the idea that giving testosterone improves longevity. Woloshin says, yes, some studies find men with low T are at a higher risk of dying, except these men also tend to have other underlying health problems.
5: There's an association between those really low levels and a risk of dying from a variety of causes. But that doesn't mean that, you know, giving them a bunch of testosterone is going to change that.
2: To him, the push by the Trump administration and some in the men's health space is reminiscent of the hype from drug companies. In fact, Health Secretary Robert F. Kennedy Jr. has said in a podcast he uses testosterone as part of a, quote, anti-aging protocol. There's a huge market of direct-to-consumer clinics, and it's promoted widely in wellness and longevity circles. The pitch is often around health optimization. Dr. Martin Miner co-directs the Men's Health Center at Brown University and consults for testosterone companies.
6: What I worry about is that these clinics that don't just necessarily prescribe to men with low levels, they give it to men solely based on symptoms. They start men at higher doses, and I'm not sure there's focus on safety.
2: He says men should know the risks, particularly its effect on fertility. But Miner does support the administration's effort to expand access. It could improve insurance coverage and remove some of the stigma.
6: Well, I have a lot of patients come to me and say, my doctor won't prescribe it. He's against it.
2: While testosterone does decline with age, Miner says factors like obesity, sleep, stress, all of that can lower levels. So if you can get men back into a normal range,
6: they feel so much better in every domain, in every realm. It can be quite dramatic.
2: That's how it was for George Bovey, who lives outside Knoxville, Tennessee.
7: I've been using testosterone for right at 15 years. I'm 60 years old now.
2: Bovee was constantly exhausted and couldn't keep the weight off, even though he exercised and watched his diet. He says the weekly injections changed his life.
7: You stay awake a little bit longer, you got the energy to do things throughout the day instead of having to constantly retire to the couch to recharge your batteries.
2: He does feel younger, not like he's in his 20s again, but maybe his 40s. Will Stone, NPR News.
0: 72 large wildfires are burning across the country, forcing widespread evacuations. And it's not just people who need places to stay. Their pets do too. Colorado Public Radio's Molly Cruz reports.
8: At the front desk of the Humane Society of Fremont County, Tina Loudall leans with her head in her hands.
9: If God gives me any more to deal with, I'm going to break.
8: Just 6 miles away, Colorado's largest wildfire is burning across four counties. The shelter has become a refuge for evacuated and rescued pets. Outside, her wife Jamie waits in the car with one of their seven dogs, a nervous boxer named Tucker, and two bearded dragons. They escaped with little more than a change of clothes, and now they're hoping someone can take their reptiles.
9: Your animals are definitely going to be going with you because they're just like family, so you're going to get them to a safe place. In fact, we did that first, and then we figured out what we were going to do as adults.
8: They only had minutes to evacuate. They managed to find other safe places for their horses, donkeys, chickens, and four cats. Other people weren't as lucky. An animal control truck rolls down the dusty gravel road towards the shelter. Tires crunching down the road has become an all too familiar alarm bell for the staff. It means another animal has been found. In the truck's bed, two small dogs lie in metal kennels. They're quiet, wide-eyed, their fur is matted with burrs, and caked with dirt after days on their own. Animal control found them wandering inside the evacuation zone in triple-digit heat. No one knows where their family is.
10: They're going into the evacuated area right now for people who left their pets there because they didn't have time to get them out.
8: Shelter director Susan Frendenberg says these are just two of dozens of animals arriving every day. Just miles from the evacuation zone, the shelter is caring for more than twice as many animals as usual.
10: I'm not evacuating three or four dogs. I'm evacuating over 80 animals. That's a lot of pressure.
8: So far, the shelter has been able to reunite all the evacuated pets left in its care with their owners, but the animals that were found wandering the evacuation zones are still waiting to be claimed. For NPR News, I'm Molly Cruz in Denver.
1: 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From DuckDuckGo, who believes AI should be optional and who've been building privacy tools for 15 years. 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
1: This is the Alaska Department of Fish and Game in Dillingham with an announcement regarding commercial fishing in the Togiak District. This is Westside Salmon Announcement Number 32, issued Tuesday, July 21 at noon. The current escapement past the Togiak Tower is 19,700. This is far below expectations. As per the regular weekly schedule, commercial fishing in the Togiak Bay will close at 9 o'clock a.m. Friday, July 24. Commercial fishing in the Matagak, Oswiak, and Cape Pier sections of the Togiak District will close for conservation purposes at 9 o'clock a.m. Friday, July 24th. Commercial fishing in the Kulikuk section will close at 9 o'clock p.m. Tuesday, July 21. This has been the Alaska Department of Fish and Game in Dillingham.

Good evening, Bristol Bay. Welcome to your daily fish numbers report right here on KDLG. It's Tuesday, July 21st, and I'm your host, Ryan Burkowski. Yesterday's baywide catch number was almost twice than it was the day before, while escapement remained the same. And of all the rivers, the Agushik Tower crews counted the most sockeye swimming through. Also, the total sockeye count in the Chignik Weir surpassed 500,000 after a large push yesterday. All of that and more coming up.

The bay-wide catch on Monday was 164,000 fish, bringing the cumulative catch to 29.3 million sockeye. The catch forecast bay-wide is 32.3 million sockeye, and escapement yesterday was 69,400 fish, bringing the total run so far to almost 44.4 million fish, surpassing the total run forecast of 44.1 million sockeye. In the Nooshigak District, fleets caught 14,700 fish on Monday for a total season catch of almost 9 million, with an average drift delivery of 285 sockeye. The forecasted harvest is 13.9 million sockeye. The total run this season in the Nooshigak District is now 15.1 million sockeye, and their pre-season forecast is an 18.4 million fish run. The Nooshigak River sonar counted 3,400 sockeye on Monday, for a total of 3.1 million sockeye up the Nooshigak so far. The Nooshigak River is estimated to see an 11.1 million fish run this season, and they are past their escapement goal range of 370,000 to 2.6 million fish. 85 Chinook passed the Nooshigak River sonar. Their total is 35,700 fish so far this season, and the escapement goal range for Chinook salmon in the Nooshigak River is 55,000 to 120,000 fish. 1,300 chum salmon passed the sonar for a total of 178,000 fish. The Wood River Tower crews counted about 8,400 sockeye on Monday, making their total count 2.6 million fish, with another 1,900 sockeye past the tower as of 6 a.m. this morning. The Wood River is estimated to see a 6.4 million fish run this season, and they are within their escapement goal range of 700,000 to 2.8 million fish. Igushik crews counted 18,300 fish yesterday for a total escapement so far of 459,000, with an additional 6,500 sockeye as of 6 a.m. this morning. They have an estimated run of 890,000 fish and have surpassed the escapement goal range of 150,000 to 400,000 fish. In Togiak, 16,900 fish were caught yesterday. Their total season catch is 120,000 sockeye, with an average drift delivery of 322 sockeye. The Togiak Tower crews counted 4,100 sockeye on Monday, making their total count about 19,100 fish, plus another 570 sockeye past the tower as of 6 a.m. this morning. The Togiak River's forecasted inshore sockeye run this season is 530,000 fish, with an escapement goal range of 120,000 to 270,000. In the Naknak-Quijack District, 54,400 fish were caught yesterday, bringing their total catch to 6.1 million, with an average drift delivery of 187 sockeye. Their forecasted season harvest is 6.2 million sockeye. Tower crews on the Naknak River counted 1,900 fish for a total of 891,000 fish so far. The Naknak River is within the escapement goal range of 800,000 to 2 million and has an estimated inshore run of 3.9 million sockeye. Quijack crews counted 1,400 fish for a total of 3.1 million sockeye so far. That's within the Quijack's escapement goal range of 2 million to 10 million fish, and the estimated inshore run for the Quijack is 3.9 million fish. Yesterday, Alaknak Towers counted 9,800 fish for a season total of 1.4 million so far. The Alaknak River's forecasted run is for 3.2 million sockeye, and they're well past their minimum escapement goal of 210,000 sockeye. The total run for Naknak-Quijack is just under 11.4 million, which is above the preseason run forecast of 11 million fish. Igiak crews caught 46,300 fish yesterday, with an average drift delivery of 268 sockeye. Their season total catch is 8.8 million sockeye so far, which is well above their harvest forecast of 7.5 million sockeye. About 14,900 spawners made it past the counting towers in Igiak yesterday, bringing the season's total escapement to just under 2 million fish so far. They are within their escapement goal range of 800,000
to 2 million fish. Overall, the total run for Igigik is 10.8 million sockeye, which is above the forecasted inshore run of 8.9 million fish. Ugashik crews hauled in 32,000 fish yesterday. Their season's total catch is now 5.3 million sockeye, with an average drift delivery of 333 sockeye. Ugashik has exceeded the forecasted harvest of 4.3 million fish. 7,200 fish were counted swimming past the Ugashik towers, bringing the total escapement to 1.6 million fish. They have exceeded their escapement goal range of 500,000 to 1.4 million sockeye. The Ugashik total run is over 6.9 million fish so far, having exceeded the forecasted inshore run of 5.2 million fish. At the Chignik River Weir, 31,600 sockeye swam to the weir on Monday for a season total of 521,000 sockeye. 5,500 fish were part of the early run, and 26,100 fish were part of the late run. And we have received no harvest report from Area M on time to include in this fish numbers report. And we're going to take a short break, but we'll be back with the marine weather forecast for Bristol Bay in just a moment.

your tides tonight at Clark's Point in the Nooshigak. That high tide will be at 10:35 p.m. at 18.57 feet, and low tide at 4:34 a.m. at 5.54 feet. In the Naknek River, high tide will be at 9:59 p.m. at 16.97 feet, and low tide at 5:10 a.m. at 3.48 feet. And in the Igigik River entrance, high tide will be at 9:28 p.m. at 15.69 feet, and low tide at 3:24 a.m. at 4.32 feet. And for the marine forecast in Bristol Bay, there is a gale warning on Wednesday, but tonight a southwest wind at 25 knots, gusts to 35 knots in the evening, seas at 10 feet, and Wednesday a south wind at 25 knots, increasing to 35 knots in the afternoon, gusts to 35 knots, increasing to 45 knots in the afternoon, seas at 11 feet with rain. Port Hyden to Cape Chichagof, they have a small craft advisory through Wednesday. And tonight, a southwest wind at 25 knots, gusts to 35 knots in the evening, seas at 8 feet with rain. And Wednesday, a south wind at 15 knots, increasing to 25 knots in the afternoon, seas at 6 feet with rain. And Cape Chichagof to Cape Pierce, they have a gale warning on Wednesday. And tonight, a southwest wind at 25 knots, seas at 8 feet. And Wednesday, a southwest wind at 20 knots in the morning, increasing to 35 knots in the afternoon, with gusts to 30 knots in the morning, increasing to 45 knots in the afternoon, seas at 9 feet with rain. And that's all we've got for the weather, folks. Stay safe out there, Bristol Bay. 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And that's going to do it for your daily numbers report, brought to you by KDLG, your voice in Bristol Bay. 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
1: In 2020, Nashville suffered a double whammy. First, in early March when a deadly tornado hit. Gillian Welch and David Rawlings remember that night when they rushed to their beloved Woodland studio in East Nashville to check out the damage.
2: I could see that Woodland was standing. So I thought, oh my God, the building's still there. But
3: no,
2: the
3: he could
2: whole...
3: see the top of the walls are still square.
2: But then I could also see that all of the roof was in the...
3: Peeled it back like a sardine tin and flipped it onto Woodland Street.
1: Later that same month, the COVID pandemic. For Gillian and David, not being in their studio and not playing for an audience felt like their early days in Nashville.
3: Here we were, back playing only for ourselves. Nobody hearing us. Nobody clapping. All that's gone. It's just, do you like it? Do you like the sounds you're making?
1: Today, we revisit our 2024 conversation with Gillian Welch and David Rawlings before they headline Newport Folk Festival this weekend. I'm Raina Duras, and this is World Cafe.
4: Live from NPR News, I'm Giles Snyder. Defense Secretary Pete Hegseth on Capitol Hill Tuesday, facing lawmakers for the first time since heavy bombings resumed against targets in Iran. Hegseth told members of the Senate Appropriations Committee that the Iran war has cost $37.5 billion so far. And he clashed with Democrats, including Michigan Senator Gary Peters, as he sought billions more in emergency funding.
5: If you listen to my comments, you would have heard me say how amazing our warfighters are.
6: I heard failure. I heard exactly what you said.
5: I will tell you how I used the word
6: exactly
5: failure, because I used the word failure to their leaders. You, sir, are the failure.
4: With Hegseth on Capitol Hill, the U.S. military said today it has identified the remains of a third service member killed in Friday's attack on a base in Jordan. The confirmation brings a death toll to 18 since the Iran war began. A U.S. attorney in Seattle suing over his removal. NPR's Kerry Johnson reports he was appointed by federal judges this month, only to be fired by President Trump the same day.
7: Roger Rogoff is a former federal prosecutor and county judge in Washington State. The federal district court there named him the U.S. attorney in Seattle last week to fill a long-standing vacancy. But less than an hour after Rogoff's swearing in, President Trump fired him. Now Rogoff is suing to get the job back, arguing Trump violated the Constitution's Appointments Clause and exceeded his authority under a federal vacancies statute. It's the latest flashpoint over the president's effort to install interim U.S. attorneys and do an end run around the Senate confirmation process. The Justice Department says Rogoff's firing was within the president's power, and the district court did not consult with DOJ on the selection. Kerry Johnson, NPR News.
4: Polls are closed in Arizona, where voters cast ballots today in the state's primary election. Voters chose nominees for governor and other top state offices, as well as key House races, including a closely watched contest for Republican Congressman David Schweikert's seat. A software error in New Jersey led to more than 6,000 non-citizens being registered to vote. NPR's Miles Parks reports the issue has been resolved, but such errors have been shown to fuel conspiracy theories.
8: The software error meant that thousands of people who answered no to the question, are you a U.S. citizen at a DMV, were still registered to vote anyway. New Jersey's Governor Mikey Sherrill called the problem serious, but she also said fewer than 400 of the mistaken registrants actually voted, and the erroneous registrations have now been removed as well. These sorts of bureaucratic errors aren't unheard of. Oregon dealt with a similar issue in 2024, but non-citizens have never been shown to register on purpose in anything but very small numbers. Still, experts expect these sorts of errors to be spotlighted by those looking to cast doubt on the entire election system this fall. Miles Parks, NPR News, Washington.
4: This is NPR News. New York City Mayor Zohran Mamdani says the city cannot carry out an arrest of Israeli Prime Minister Benjamin Netanyahu. But in a social media video, Mamdani said the federal government should. The International Criminal Court has charged Netanyahu with war crimes in Gaza. On Monday, President Trump said online that Netanyahu would not be arrested while he attends the UN General Assembly in September. Canada has canceled a planned joint celebration with the U.S. to mark the opening of the Gordie Howe International Bridge. Canada, citing President Trump's decision to impose new tariffs on Canadian goods, saying the celebration would be inappropriate. The bridge between Windsor, Ontario, and Detroit still expected to open to traffic on July 27th. A new NASA telescope set to launch next month might give insights into black holes from member station WYPR. Scott Massioni explains.
9: The hardest part about observing black holes is that they're black and hard to see, even on a high-resolution telescope. The best way to look for them is to look at the stars they're shredding apart with their massive gravitational pulls. NASA's Nancy Grace Roman Space Telescope will launch on August 30th, partly to detect black holes that existed up to 11 billion years ago. Mitchell Carman, a graduate student at Johns Hopkins University, is the lead on the study.
10: Studying black holes is really studying the most extreme parts of physics, and it's all a part of trying to understand how the world works, even in the biggest and in the smallest scales.
9: The Roman telescope will have the same resolution as the Hubble telescope, but with a much larger field of view. For NPR News, I'm Scott Massioni in Baltimore.
4: And I'm Giles Snyder. This is NPR News.
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14: This is World Cafe. I'm Raina Duras. Newport Folk Festival is this weekend. Gillian Welch and David Rawlings are headlining on the Saturday night. So today, listening back to their latest appearance on the show from 2024 when they were releasing their album, Woodland.
15: When a tornado touches down, the destruction can be brutal. Trees uprooted, trucks flung about like toys, whole houses there one moment are piles of rubble the next. The 2020 Nashville tornado was like this. It was deadly and it was devastating. One of the many losses that night included Gillian Welch and David Rawlings' East Nashville studio called Woodland. But when the dust settled and the sky cleared, Gillian Welch and David Rawlings were still standing. The pair, who've been making music together for decades, won the 2021 Best Folk Album Grammy for the covers album they made together in the immediate aftermath of that, called All the Good Times Are Past and Gone. Their new album is their first of original songs in several years. It's named Woodland, after their studio. And today, Gillian and David join me to talk about rebuilding, about writing songs during turbulent times. And they also tell maybe the best story I've ever heard about winning a Grammy. They also perform songs from Woodland Live, beginning with Empty Trainload of Sky. Gillian Welch and David Rawlings, live for the World Cafe.
16: One, two.

0: performing the opening track to their new album Woodland, Gillian Welch and David Rawlings, live for the World Cafe. That song is called Empty Trainload of Sky. I'm Raina Duris. Gillian Welch and David Rawlings are my guests today on the show. Gillian, David, welcome back to the World Cafe.
1: Thanks, Raina.
2: Yeah, it's great to be here.
0: That song that we just heard was the lead single from this album, Empty Trainload of Sky. Why was that the one you wanted to lead the way for this project?
1: It was probably one of the first songs that got written that we knew was a new record.
0: Mm.
1: There's usually at least one song that becomes some kind of a touchstone, and the other songs kind of take shape around it,
0: yeah.
1: You know? So Empty Trainload was that song.
2: And to be really nuts and bolts basic about it, it also has drums and bass on it, which means that there's a lot more outlets that can play something like that.
0: Right.
2: So,
0: like, it practically makes sense.
2: Yes.
0: Right. That makes
1: Some of our stuff, as you know, is rather quiet.
0: It can be.
2: Yeah.
1: It can be a little minimal.
2: Yeah.
0: When you say it had a certain flavor, it had a certain sort of mood to it, if you had to, how would you define what that flavor is on this album?
1: There's quite a bit of loss.
2: I think there's like a duality that's present in that song, and that theme seemed to be running through a lot of the lyrics and a lot of the things that we were coming up with.
1: In fact, it's kind of in the lyric when we hit the bridge and it says, is it spirit? Is it solid? You know, which was it? Was it real? Was it not real? Is it dead? Is it not dead?
2: Yeah.
1: Sort of runs through the whole album.
0: Yeah. You have released albums of original music under each of your individual names under the Dave Rawlings machine. In 2020, you put out an album under both your names, but it was an album of covers. How did you decide that this one should be under both your names and should be all original song?
2: Well, in the most nuts and bolts way, we're both singing lead on this record.
0: How do you know, doing something like this, if a song is a Gillian song or a song is a David song, and who takes the lead? Do you bring in a song and that's the one you sing, or how does that work?
1: No, because, I mean, if we talk about, like, Hashtag for a second, that's a song that I started literally, you know, the morning I woke up and saw Hashtag Guy Clark trending. Mm. And I thought, oh no, this is a terrible way to find out that your friend is gone.
0: Yeah.
1: And this is what happened. You know, we work on it and the lyric evolves and the music evolves. Because probably prior to that,
2: we thought you were going to sing it.
1: Singing it.
2: Yeah.
1: You know, but it doesn't matter.
2: Yeah.
1: You know, I'm not sure people fully understand how much we'll just do whatever we think is best.
0: You're going to perform Hashtag for us.
2: Okay.
0: We're going to hear that next. And there is that lyric in there that I was going to ask you about. You laughed and said the news would be bad if I ever saw your name with a hashtag. Singers like you and I are only news when we die, which I think, is that a line that you wrote about Guy Clark?
1: Yeah.
2: You know, and it also has the line about a new form of the flu, and that was written pre-COVID.
0: Okay, I was curious about that.
1: That was before.
2: Yeah, but then, of course, through COVID, you're just losing so many people and people who you knew and loved. And you know, that song really taps in my mind, to like the community that there is among singer-songwriters and musicians and people who know they're doing it to, you know, you do it because you love it, you make as good of a living as you can, but you're not going to stop.
0: Mm.
2: Sometimes a lot of the support that you find is just from other people who have done it the same way.
0: Yeah.
2: Or,
1: go
2: ahead.
1: There's also a line in there when you say, like, community. I do feel it connect to other writers and other creative people. Like, there's a line in that song about the years roll out and the doubt rolls in. And that sentiment, I remember one time talking to Garrison Keillor about writing, and I must have been in a frustrated moment, which happens occasionally. And yeah. he said, well, you know, it just gets harder. It's like anyone who tells you it gets easier is just wrong. It gets harder.
0: Yeah.
1: But that's okay. It gets harder, but you become more yourself.
2: Mm. Right.
1: Yeah.
2: And you, just,
1: you know.
2: Yeah.
0: Let's hear it performed live. This is Gillian Welch and David Rawlings with Hashtag on World Cafe.

0: You just heard Gillian Welch and David Rawlings performing Hashtag from their new album Woodland live for the World Cafe. My name is Brianna Duras. I'm talking to Gillian and David today. I always find it interesting when artists include modern kind of like techie terms like hashtag in a song, and especially in this style of music, which is a little bit more traditional. I mean, you've got references here to Bibles and to boxcars, but then also to hashtags. In your mind, how does language like that fit into this kind of songwriting?
1: Oh, that's a good question. For me, it fits in rarely. I do tend to talk about the devil more than the telephone, you know, because I'm interested in enduring themes. The human condition. That's where I like to sit most of the time.
2: But there's something about that term and the way it's used that does, at least in this cultural moment, it brings in a certain nuance of feeling and a certain a way that the news gets around now that there's no other way to express that because it's never happened that way before.
1: Yeah. Well, it was so tied to that moment and thought and the entire, you know, genesis of the song. So there was no way to leave that one out.
0: Yeah. When you're writing music that is so rooted in tradition and sort of those kind of timeless themes, how do you keep things fresh for yourself?
1: Well, I try to go straight for particularity. I mean, the more finely focused I can get to a certain moment, even if it's a universal theme, and quite honestly, as with like hashtag peculiarity, I like the peculiar little turn of events and, you know.
2: And a lot of times, if you just keep, you can start something in a very calculated way of just like, well, here are some words that seem to go well together, or here's another title of a song that I've always loved, and let's try to do something off of that. And all of a sudden, you are trying to express yourself, but you find that that happens automatically, that you can't keep it out.
1: You can't
2: right.
1: help it.
2: And then sometimes if you sit down and go, what do I want to express? You might as well put the largest piece of blank white paper in front of you and stare at it that you ever did, and you get nowhere.
1: And the largest cliche.
2: Right.
1: You know.
2: Like, how do I feel? I feel like everyone else. And
1: Yes, exactly.
0: I'm speaking with Gillian Welch and David Rawlings. Coming up after the break, they'll perform another song from their album, Woodland, one that feels both timely and timeless, here on World Cafe.

0: Welcome back to an Encore World Cafe. I'm Raina Duras, joined today by Gillian Welch and David Rawlings as they perform and talk about songs from their album, Woodland.
1: Earlier, kind of briefly, we touched on COVID when we were talking about hashtag. And in a minute, I do want to talk about the tornado that happened in 2020, because I know that also was a big part of this record and your lives in the last few years. But there was another thing that I noticed on this album, the song Lawman, which you're going to perform next for us, which feels, sadly, kind of like a timeless American story, but also feels like it could be taking place now. Like it could be the 1920s, it could be the 2020s. Could you tell us about writing Lawman?
2: That particular idea has sort of been cooking for a while. We knew it was going to be from the point of view of the woman who knew her man was going to get it from the lawman. There's this inevitability. It hasn't, and it's such a weird temporal setting because...
3: And it felt societal, and it felt like it connected to a lot of, you know, just that... We all know people in our lives who you look at them and you kind of know what path they're heading down.
1: Right.
3: And just thinking of that doesn't mean that someone doesn't, you know, there's things that you know that you can't stop.
1: This is Lawman. It's Gillian Welch and David Rawlings on World Cafe.

0: Lawman, a live performance from Gillian Welch and David Rawlings of a song from their new album called Woodland. Gillian and David are here with me today on World Cafe. I'm Raina Duras. Woodland is the name of your studio in Nashville. Could you paint the picture for us and tell us what it's like?
1: It was originally a movie theater that was built in the teens. It's right in the center of East Nashville, a little area called Five Points where five streets come together, and it would have been, you know, a real center point of the town that was converted into a recording studio in the 60s. It was successful from the beginning. The first real record of note that was made there was the Will the Circle Be Unbroken Nitty Gritty Dirt Band record. And then in the 70s, that studio really exploded. Tons of, Nashville records were made there. And people came from all over.
0: Five Points, for people who are listening might not know this, is in East Nashville, which is where the tornado hit in 2020. So could you tell us what the state of the studio was in
1: after that happened? The tornado came through, and a good friend of ours, Glenn, who works with us, was staying at the studio, actually. And we went over there to try to get into Five Points to get to the studio, and it took maybe 20 minutes because of the down power lines and everything to get anywhere close.
0: Yeah.
1: And then, you know, I got out of the car and started kind of running through the rubble towards about a block away from the studio, and I could see that the Family Dollar that was on the opposite corner was down.
2: Rubble.
1: That wasn't there anymore.
2: It was gone.
1: And then the next thing I could see that Woodland was standing. So I thought, oh my God, the building's still there. But
2: no,
1: the
2: he could
1: whole...
2: see the top of the walls are still square, so it didn't take a wall out.
1: But then I could also see that all of the roof was in the
0: whoa.
2: And
1: the...
2: peeled it back like a sardine tin and flipped it onto Woodland Street in front, so the whole roof just went wha-bam.
1: It's pitch black because all the power is gone, mm-hmm. and the rain is just pouring down. It's just a monsoon out there.
0: And you have no roof.
2: So now we have no roof.
1: We have no roof.
0: And it's pouring. In
2: a
0: recording
2: studio.
1: Which is not what you want.
0: No.
1: So we just, you know, began to work. And it's a big old building. So there's that main roof that was the theater part. But there's additions. And there were places where there are lower roofs that were built more like Turkish bath style that weren't damaged. And we were running around in the dark trying to find places way down in the building that were dry, and then just moving everything as the inner roofs were collapsing.
2: Yeah, had to
1: and
2: move
1: things.
2: The entire every guitar, every master tape, all our microphones, all our gear, and as the hours went by, the water got through the second story, but we thought places were dry. Of course, we didn't realize that our roof was gone. And then the ceiling started collapsing.
0: Right. What do you mean you didn't realize that the roof?
2: Well, it's a two-story building.
0: Right. Okay. So you.
1: So, we just weren't. Like
0: yeah.
1: there was a there's
2: there
1: a ceiling
2: leaks,
1: into the
2: but,
1: studio. But
0: right. Right.
1: It just got worse and worse until it was as if it was just pouring rain.
0: Sure.
1: Inside.
2: And then it ended up with ankle deep water in the studio, in the A room where we record. You know, and yeah.
0: It feels incredibly overwhelming to even know where to begin cleaning up something like that.
1: Yes, so it's taken a few years.
0: Yeah. but now, is it, useful? Everything works?
1: Well, not everything's great, but we did rebuild because then the rebuilding all had to happen through COVID.
0: Yeah.
1: But before there were vaccines or any of that. So, that's when it started. So it was a lot of energy.
0: Yeah.
1: And I realized as we were coming to the end of this project, because I know this has been a long segment. I was getting into the mastering portion of this record, and I'd sort of assembled the stuff, and we were trying to think of a title, and at some point it just crossed my mind that, like, I've been in this building for, 14 hours a day minimum for the past 5 years. It's like, if it's anything,
2: It's woodland.
1: Like in that shaped the themes and that shaped the writing and that shaped the way we felt about all of it.
2: As we mentioned, there's this, you know, there are contradictions running through this album and the destruction and the sort of resurrection are in there too, you know, because woodland was destroyed.
0: Yeah.
2: And yet, here it is.
0: Gillian Welch and David Rawlings are my guests today. In a moment, they'll talk about how what happened in the studio impacted the creative process for Woodland and kind of brought them back to the beginning of making music. After these words, here on World Cafe.

0: You're listening to an Encore World Cafe. I'm Raina Duris. I'm speaking with Gillian Welch and David Rawlings about their 2024 album, Woodland, named after the recording studio, which had to be rebuilt after the 2020 tornado in Nashville.
1: I was thinking about this. I have lived in my house right now for about 3 years. And I was like, we got to go through the basement. When are we ever going to go through the basement? I'm never going to go through the basement. It's going to become a disaster. It's already too overwhelming. Yeah. It's just going to get more overwhelming. You'd been at Woodland for about 2 decades at that point. And when you have something like that, it kind of forces you, you have to go through these things.
2: Yeah, yeah.
1: And I was wondering, how does doing that affect you creative on a creative level?
3: You know, Woodland is kind of our home. And years past, we have literally lived there, you know. So there was a real sense of back to the beginning, and there were many times in this process where both of us were put in mind of our very early days in Nashville and starting out, starting because, you know, when you become a working musician, the times that you spend huge amounts of time sitting in your living room playing for only yourself, those times kind of go away. Because you're always playing for people. But here we were, back playing only for ourselves. Nobody hearing us. Nobody clapping. All, you know, all that's gone. It's just, do you like it? Do you like the sounds you're making?
2: Yeah.
3: It was so pure in a way.
2: And what you were saying about going through the basement, it's like that's after we had moved the tapes and, you know, part. But, and we couldn't record in the main room. That's when we started... You know, we did an archival project where we resurrected about 50 of those songs and put them out. Like,
3: yeah.
2: a bunch of things happened that were all predicated by this path that we had to be on.
1: Right. Now,
2: and I'll say one other thing, which is, like, every tornado that has been through Nashville, if you look on the great map of them, they're basically on almost parallel vectors. I mean, they... It's insane how close of the same path the three tornadoes have taken. The one in 98, which is part of the reason why we own Woodland to start with, because of the damage that that did when it was a commercial studio.
1: Oh,
2: the 2021 and the one in, I don't remember
3: 30s.
2: When, the 30s. They're all parallel vectors, and they do cross. And the place where all three of those lines cross is about 50 feet from Woodland, which is to say... The whole time we're doing this, I'm like, rebuilding this, I'm like, and we might get a year, we make it 3 years, I don't know. Yes, I have no idea. No, it will be.
3: They've never taken the building out, you know.
2: So fingers crossed, it's not like there's anything changing in the world that makes tornadoes happen more.
1: Oh, yeah. There's something sort of zen about that, like making peace with impermanence.
2: Yeah. Oh,
1: exactly.
2: No. Yeah.
3: Exactly.
1: We're going to hear another live song right now. We're going to listen to Howdy Howdy. Could you tell us anything about Howdy Howdy before we hear this?
3: Sometimes it's hard to remember how the song starts. It was the chorus. It was the part with the howdy howdy in it. Yeah. And I just thought that was a beautiful phrase. I heard it in an old... spiritual. I was talking about heaven and how it was all going to be good up there. It's all going to be howdy howdy, never goodbye.
1: Let's take a listen to this live performance. It's Howdy Howdy from Gillian Welch and David Rawlings on World Cafe.

0: Howdy, howdy. Gillian Welch and David Rawlings. It's a new song from their album, Woodland. They are here with me today on World Cafe. I'm Raina Duras. And I was listening back to your last World Cafe interview from 2020.
1: How was that?
0: It was very nice.
1: Okay.
0: You told a story of when The Harrow and the Harvest, which was released under Gillian's name, was nominated for a Grammy, and you both worked on it. You know, you considered it an album from both of you, but the Grammys treated it as a solo album and only gave you one set of tickets. And so, David, you'd have to go as Gillian's guest. And Gillian, you called and you were like, this is a band with two people. Give us another pair of tickets. So that story, you told it before you went to the Grammys again. And if you fast forward to the 2021 Grammys, you were nominated. You were both nominated this time for All the Good Times and you won. So congratulations.
2: Thanks.
1: Thank you.
0: How did it feel to officially win that Grammy together under both your names?
2: Well,
1: the funniest part of this is, you know, we made that record because we, you know, during lockdown, the studio was still a complete
2: disaster.
1: Yeah, wreck. Couldn't use it. And so I had set up a tape machine in the living room a long time ago. And I moved over this, you know, sort of beautiful stereo microphone, and we started recording at the house kind of for fun. And then I thought, well, maybe we'll get something out of it. And it was just a real pleasure to be recording in this living room because the planes weren't flying and there were no cars and there were hours of silence. So we could actually record in the living room and get something that might be usable. So we started working on that record. And we put it together, and I called the gentleman who owned the pressing plant we worked with, and he was very busy, and I said to him, if I put together this little live record, you know, can you press us a small run of it?
2: You know, I glued the anything that had type on it, because all we could get were plain white record sleeves.
0: Right.
2: So, and then another friend out in Portland made the cover image and the back thing and cut them and then sent them to us, and I glued all the things onto the record sleeve.
1: So the
2: all
1: couple
2: of
1: thousand
2: did.
1: We did, we just worked through them. But the funniest part of this was that was just where this lived in my head and kind of in our label's head and in everyone's head. So we didn't even submit it for the Grammys. It never occurred to us.
2: Last thing we were thinking
1: was that this was like even a real release.
2: Yeah.
1: And so someone from the Academy actually contacted us and said, you might want to submit this thing.
0: Wow.
1: And then we did. We were like, oh, yeah, but that, nothing's going to happen with that. Just for fun.
2: Yeah.
1: It's a fine. We'll put it in.
2: But of course, we didn't go. We couldn't go, you know, to it.
0: Right. There was no real ceremony.
2: And so when the ceremony was actually happening, I wasn't even, again, you just have to understand, this was so far off my radar. So when the ceremony was actually happening, I was walking around our neighborhood picking up trash. I was picking up trash. And I came back to the house, and I pulled my phone out of my pocket. It's like 48 missed messages.
0: Wow.
2: What the heck? So that's how I...
1: And I was probably somewhere in Woodland on a ladder, you know? So it was...

0: Deepness was a wonderful thing to feel, you know, recognized in that way. And also to feel that thing of, there was a sense of arrival in it for me, because I don't know how to, I don't know if this can be taken the right way, but like artists who I really loved when I was coming up, like I was aware that they never got Grammys for any of their best work. Like, this wasn't how the Grammys worked. To my mind, the Grammys were something that you got like 20 years after you did good work, and they'll give you a Grammy for something else.
1: Right.
0: Because that's how, I think it's better now, but for a lot of years, that seemed like what it was. And when you're a young kid full of vinegar, as I was, and I look at these records that I think are the pinnacle of music in these years that weren't even, not, you know, I was like, well, that's just a thing. It's an award show, and it's great for music, but I'm not going to worry about it. And so when we got a Grammy for that, which was, you know, in my mind, just the covers record we made, I thought, well, I guess we did good work 20 years ago.
1: Exactly, man.
0: Is that too honest?
1: No, should I love it.
0: Sorry.
1: I think that's like the best story I've ever heard about winning a Grammy. I'm joined today by Gilly Welch and David Rawlings. We have one more live performance to hear, and it's funny, I kind of to end with this, because I feel like we're having all these laughs, and then we're going to finish with the song that when I listened to the record, like, moved me to tears the first time through, the song What We Had. It sounds, and I'm not going to make any assumptions about what it's about, but it kind of sounds like a lost love song. That seems like it could be a sensitive subject when you're a couple writing. Are there things like that that are hard to write about with each other?
0: It's just a song. There's so much sort of loss there. Mm-hmm. That song just touches a lot of everything that was happening.
2: Mm-hmm. You know? Yeah, it certainly wasn't like just a breakup. In fact, so much was gone. So much that we had disappeared, was gone.
1: Mm-hmm.
2: It was kind of more macro.
1: Sure.
2: Yeah. So it was all these things. I started the song with the chorus and the what we had, like that's where it came from, and I kind of couldn't believe that song didn't exist already, and it was just the sound of those words.
0: Yeah.
2: Just what, you know, it really blindsided me and so many people, that tremendous sense of, you know, you don't miss your water till your well runs dry. Just never saw it coming. Just had no idea that, you know, the world was just going to go whoop.
0: Yeah, and I think about a time in 2019, I had decided that what I was going to do was rewind a pickup for an electrical lap steel guitar, which is by hand. You know, do 10,000 winds of a copper thing on, you know, by myself. And when I think back on that and what I've done for the past 5 years, I'm like, how could that have been real?
1: Yeah. No, I think
0: I don't have time to brush my teeth.
1: So relatable.
0: Yeah,
1: like,
0: you know,
1: who was I back?
0: Yes, exactly.
1: I don't know.
0: I have no idea.
2: Yeah, we're all brand new.
1: Yeah. I think that's a wonderful place to leave it. Let's listen to this live performance. It's Gillian Welch and David Rawlings performing What We Had live for the World Cafe.

0: Recorded live for the World Cafe, Gillian Welch and David Rawlings with What We Had. It's a song from their new album, Woodland. Gillian and David have been my guests on the show today. I have loved having you on. Thank you so much for being here.
1: Thank you.
2: Yeah, it's been a great pleasure.
1: Yeah.
0: I also want to thank World Cafe senior producer Kimberly Dunod for her work on that session. We revisited it today because Gillian Welch and David Rawlings are headlining on Saturday night this weekend at the Newport Folk Festival. Thank you so much to our affiliates across the country who bring this show to you and the whole team who make it happen. We produce it at WXPN at the University of Pennsylvania in Philadelphia. I'm Raina Duris. 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

0: KDLG Dillingham.
1: This is the Alaska Department of Fish and Game in Dillingham with an announcement regarding commercial fishing in the Togiak District. This is Westside Salmon Announcement Number 32, issued Tuesday, July 21 at noon. The current escapement past the Togiak Tower is 19,700. This is far below expectations. As per the regular weekly schedule, commercial fishing in the Togiak Bay will close at 9 o'clock a.m. Friday, July 24. Commercial fishing in the Matagak, Oswiak, and Cape Pierce sections of the Togiak District will close for conservation purposes at 9 o'clock a.m. Friday, July 24th. Commercial fishing in the Kulikuk section will close at 9 o'clock p.m. Tuesday, July 21. This has been the Alaska Department of Fish and Game in Dillingham.
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3: 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And coming up this hour, you'll get to hear the lead single from it. 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

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From Slapdragon.

from Wild Pink. All those tunes and more on the way. I'm Rena Durris. This is World Cafe. Easing you into this hour, one of the greatest voices of all time, in my opinion, from K.D. Lang, Outside Myself.

Hey, it's Raina Duris. This is World Cafe. Happy to be hanging out with you today. Last summer, you might remember hearing this song here on the cafe and maybe some other places too. That song was all over the place last year. It's Sally When the Wine Runs Out by Role Model. He performed it on SNL. It has way more than 250 million streams online. And now Role Model is coming back with a new album. It'll be called Chuck Timely and the Hourglass. Drops August 7th, and it'll sound like this. High Hopes 3000, new Role Model on the cafe.

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And that's why World Cafe has been recording performances for 35 years. So you can experience that magic from all sorts of musicians. I'm Raina on Live from the Archives. I head into the vault, choose a couple of those recordings to spin for you. Today, starting with an artist who has played with Lenny Kravitz, the Blind Boys of Alabama, the Rolling Stones, and in his own band, Carl Denson's Tiny Universe. That is who you're hearing in this performance. Carl Denson's Tiny Universe, Because of Her Beauty, live.

Live from the archives, St. Vincent with Los Angeles for World Cafe. That was recorded back in January 2018. Before that, you heard a World Cafe recording of Because of Her Beauty by Carl Denson's Tiny Universe. 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To New York now for a new one. This is Wild Pink, Box Store.

It's World Cafe. Raina Duras with you. If you've never had the chance to see Billy Strings play live, he and his band have a tendency to jam out during their songs. So what you hear in a recorded track can end up being much longer, much more complicated, and much more unpredictable. You're about to hear a new song from Billy from his upcoming new album. And if you like it, it might be fun to try to listen for the part where you can imagine the jam going nuts. This is called Burn the Other End, new Billy Strings from World Cafe.

0: Dawes, giving you a little bit of everything to finish up this edition of World Cafe. 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I'm Raina Duris. 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

good evening, Bristol Bay. Welcome to your daily fish numbers report right here on KDLG. It's Tuesday, July 21st, and I'm your host, Ryan Burkowski. Yesterday's baywide catch number was almost twice than it was the day before, while escapement remained the same. And of all the rivers, the Agushik Tower crews counted the most sockeye swimming through. Also, the total sockeye count in the Chignik Weir surpassed 500,000 after a large push yesterday. All of that and more coming up.

The Baywide catch on Monday was 164,000 fish, bringing the cumulative catch to 29.3 million sockeye. The catch forecast Baywide is 32.3 million sockeye. An escapement yesterday was 69,400 fish, bringing the total run so far to almost 44.4 million fish, surpassing the total run forecast of 44.1 million sockeye. In the Nooshigak District, fleets caught 14,700 fish on Monday for a total season catch of almost 9 million, with an average drift delivery of 285 sockeye. The forecasted harvest is 13.9 million sockeye. The total run this season in the Nooshigak District is now 15.1 million sockeye, and their pre-season forecast is an 18.4 million fish run. The Nooshigak River sonar counted 3,400 sockeye on Monday, for a total of 3.1 million sockeye up the Nooshigak so far. The Nooshigak River is estimated to see an 11.1 million fish run this season, and they are past their escapement goal range of 370,000 to 2.6 million fish. 85 Chinook passed the Nooshigak River sonar. Their total is 35,700 fish so far this season, and the escapement goal range for Chinook salmon in the Nooshigak River is 55,000 to 120,000 fish. 1,300 chum salmon passed the sonar for a total of 178,000 fish. The Wood River Tower crews counted about 8,400 sockeye on Monday, making their total count 2.6 million fish, with another 1,900 sockeye past the tower as of 6 a.m. this morning. The Wood River is estimated to see a 6.4 million fish run this season, and they are within their escapement goal range of 700,000 to 2.8 million fish. Igushik crews counted 18,300 fish yesterday for a total escapement so far of 459,000, with an additional 6,500 sockeye as of 6 a.m. this morning. They have an estimated run of 890,000 fish, and have surpassed the escapement goal range of 150,000 to 400,000 fish. In Togiak, 16,900 fish were caught yesterday. Their total season catch is 120,000 sockeye, with an average drift delivery of 322 sockeye. The Togiak Tower crews counted 4,100 sockeye on Monday, making their total count about 19,100 fish, plus another 570 sockeye past the tower as of 6 a.m. this morning. The Togiak River's forecasted inshore sockeye run this season is 530,000 fish, with an escapement goal range of 120,000 to 270,000. In the Naknak-Quijack District, 54,400 fish were caught yesterday, bringing their total catch to 6.1 million, with an average drift delivery of 187 sockeye. Their forecasted season harvest is 6.2 million sockeye. Tower crews on the Naknak River counted 1,900 fish for a total of 891,000 fish so far. The Naknak River is within the escapement goal range of 800,000 to 2 million and has an estimated inshore run of 3.9 million sockeye. Quijack crews counted 1,400 fish for a total of 3.1 million sockeye so far. That's within the Quijack's escapement goal range of 2 million to 10 million fish, and the estimated inshore run for the Quijack is 3.9 million fish. Yesterday, Alaknak Towers counted 9,800 fish for a season total of 1.4 million so far. The Alaknak River's forecasted run is for 3.2 million sockeye, and they're well past their minimum escapement goal of 210,000 sockeye. The total run for Naknak-Quijack is just under 11.4 million, which is above the preseason run forecast of 11 million fish. Igiak crews caught 46,300 fish yesterday, with an average drift delivery of 268 sockeye. Their season total catch is 8.8 million sockeye so far, which is well above their harvest forecast of 7.5 million sockeye. About 14,900 spawners made it past the counting towers in Igiak yesterday, bringing the season's total escapement to just under 2 million fish so far. They are within their escapement goal range of 800,000
to 2 million fish. Overall, the total run for Agiyik is 10.8 million sockeye, which is above the forecasted inshore run of 8.9 million fish. Ugashik crews hauled in 32,000 fish yesterday. Their season's total catch is now 5.3 million sockeye, with an average drift delivery of 333 sockeye. Ugashik has exceeded the forecasted harvest of 4.3 million fish. 7,200 fish were captured swimming past the Ugashik towers, bringing the total escapement to 1.6 million fish. They have exceeded their escapement goal range of 500,000 to 1.4 million sockeye. The Ugashik total run is over 6.9 million fish so far, having exceeded the forecasted inshore run of 5.2 million fish. At the Chignik River Weir, 31,600 sockeye swam through the weir on Monday for a season total of 521,000 sockeye. 5,500 fish were part of the early run, and 26,100 fish were part of the late run. And we have received no harvest report from Area M on time to include in this fish numbers report. And we're going to take a short break, but we'll be back with the marine weather forecast for Bristol Bay in just a moment.

clear tides tonight at Clark's Point in the Nooshigak. That high tide will be at 10:35 p.m. at 18.57 feet, and low tide at 4:34 a.m. at 5.54 feet. In the Naknek River, high tide will be at 9:59 p.m. at 16.97 feet, and low tide at 5:10 a.m. at 3.48 feet. And in the Igigik River entrance, high tide will be at 9:28 p.m. at 15.69 feet, and low tide at 3:24 a.m. at 4.32 feet. And for the marine forecast in Bristol Bay, there is a gale warning on Wednesday, but tonight a southwest wind at 25 knots, gusts to 35 knots in the evening, seas at 10 feet, and Wednesday a south wind at 25 knots, increasing to 35 knots in the afternoon, gusts to 35 knots, increasing to 45 knots in the afternoon, seas at 11 feet with rain. Port Hyden to Cape Chichagof, they have a small craft advisory through Wednesday. And tonight, a southwest wind at 25 knots, gusts to 35 knots in the evening, seas at 8 feet with rain. And Wednesday, a south wind at 15 knots, increasing to 25 knots in the afternoon, seas at 6 feet with rain. And Cape Chichagof to Cape Pierce, they have a gale warning on Wednesday. And tonight, a southwest wind at 25 knots, seas at 8 feet. And Wednesday, a southwest wind at 20 knots in the morning, increasing to 35 knots in the afternoon, with gusts to 30 knots in the morning, increasing to 45 knots in the afternoon, seas at 9 feet with rain. And that's all we've got for the weather, folks. Stay safe out there, Bristol Bay. 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And that's going to do it for your daily numbers report, brought to you by KDLG, your voice in Bristol Bay. 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

0: Bailey, your host for an hour from the dark side of the moon, an hour of Pink Floyd. 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
1: Live from NPR News, I'm Giles Snyder. Control of the U.S. House in 2027 could be decided in Arizona, where two toss-up districts could tilt the balance of power back in favor of Democrats. From member station KJZZ in Phoenix, Ben Giles reports that voters in Tuesday's primary advanced President Trump's preferred nominees.
2: Former NFL place kicker Jay Feely won the Republican nomination in Congressional District 1, according to a race call by the Associated Press. The Trump endorsee will face either Amish Shaw or Marlene Galan Woods in November. The Democratic primary has not been called, but Shaw had an early lead. But either opponent will likely prove a challenge to Feely in a North Phoenix suburb considered one of the most competitive races in the country, especially so given it's a race for an open seat. In southern Arizona's District 6, another toss-up race, incumbent Republican Juan Ciscomani will face Democrat and veteran Joanna Mendoza. Both candidates ran unopposed in their respective primaries. For NPR News, I'm Ben Giles in Phoenix.
1: In the Republican primary for Arizona governor, voters advanced an ally of President Trump. Congressman Andy Biggs won the nomination and will take on Democratic Governor Katie Hobbs in November. Canadian Prime Minister Mark Carney says Canadian leaders will remain united. He spoke to reporters a day after President Trump announced a new 50% tariffs on a wide range of Canadian products.
3: In response to these actions, this has began over 18 months ago. Canadians from coast to coast to coast have stood together. The federal government, provincial government, labor, business, Canadians themselves, uniting, focusing on what we can control, building strength here at home, supporting each other, buying Canadian, and diversifying partnerships abroad. We've signed more than 20 economic and security partnerships.
1: President Trump cited unfair treatment of American products to impose the new tariffs, which are slated to come into effect in 30 days. Carney says he has spoken to Trump and the two agreed to speed up negotiations over the next few weeks. Nearly 1,000 people have died from the Ebola outbreak in the Democratic Republic of Congo. NPR's Jonathan Lambert reports on the virus spreading outside the view of health officials.
4: It's been more than 2 months since the Ebola outbreak was declared in DRC. At least 2,400 people have gotten sick, and daily case counts show no signs of slowing down. One of the key ways health officials can rein in an outbreak is by tracing the contacts of known cases and keeping tabs on them. But according to the World Health Organization, roughly 80% of new cases aren't on health officials' list of contacts. That means there are likely entire chains of transmission that health officials don't know about until it's too late. Beefing up contact tracing efforts could help bring this percentage down, which is key to getting the outbreak under control. To that end, WHO officials announced that more than 21,000 community health workers are getting trained up. Jonathan Lambert, NPR News.
1: This is NPR. New York City Mayor Zohran Mamdani says the city cannot carry out an arrest of Israeli Prime Minister Benjamin Netanyahu. But in a social media video, Mamdani did say the federal government should. The International Criminal Court has charged Netanyahu with war crimes in Gaza. On Monday, though, President Trump said online that Netanyahu should not be arrested while he attends a UN General Assembly in September. Federal prosecutors in New York City are charging a man with arson for setting off fireworks and igniting a blaze outside the city's biggest immigration court. Samantha Max of member station WNYC reports.
5: Prosecutors say Andrew Arabaca spent months planning the attack and buying supplies. They say he purposely chose to carry it out at a busy entrance and that he knew his actions could put people in danger. Prosecutors also say he confessed to what he did and why he did it after his arrest. Arabaca's defense attorney says his actions were likely motivated by mental illness. The defense asked the judge to release him to a psychiatric hospital, not send him to jail. The judge said she wants Arabaca to get treatment, but she's not convinced that he'll comply, so she ordered that he be held in jail instead. Officials say three people suffered minor injuries, including one immigrant on the way to a court appointment. For NPR News, I'm Samantha Max in New York.
1: French lawmakers have approved a bill banning children under age 15 from using social media. The move makes France the first European Union country to pass such a ban. Both chambers of the French Parliament voted in favor of it Tuesday. I'm Giles Snyder. This is NPR News.
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1: This is Alex Ritson with the newsroom. Russia reacts to the ousting of the Ukrainian army chief in a wartime power struggle in Kyiv.
2: I don't think this will lead to any changes. Our armed forces are continuing offensive operations. The fact that the Kyiv regime is shaking from the inside, it's understandable and visible.
1: As the US renews its strikes on Iran, citing concerns about nuclear proliferation, we speak to the UN's top inspector about what may still be hidden away.
3: The material is important. This is highly enriched uranium at very close to weapon level grade.
1: A deal meanwhile between Saudi Arabia and the US on nuclear power station technology is expected shortly. ChatGPT admits one of its AI systems has independently hacked into a rival and finally found 75 years after a deadly crash the remains of the Pan Am airliner, which prompted the adoption of the airline safety measures we know today. First, the latest world news.
4: BBC News with Moira Alderson. The sacked Ukrainian commander-in-chief, General Oleksandr Syrsky, has defended his battlefield record, saying his forces were again on the offensive, having liberated 700 square kilometers from Russian occupation this year. His successor, the popular young general, Mykhailo Trapati, says he's been tasked with stepping up counter-offensive action and making further tech innovations. Many Ukrainians, including this opposition MP, Kira Rudik, are pleased at this change of military leadership.
5: We applaud the president's decision to appoint General Drapati. He is extremely popular amongst our military, but he has also many successful operations behind him. So we hope that that will help to resolve the conflict and stabilize the situation.
4: The German state of Lower Saxony have given the go-ahead to a controversial French-Russian nuclear project to produce fuel rods for Russian-designed reactors in Europe. The venture will be based at an assembly facility belonging to a subsidiary of the French company Framatome. The Russian partner Rosatom has been exempted from the sanctions imposed on Moscow over its Ukraine invasion. A prominent member of Chancellor Merz's party has urged the federal government to stop the project, saying it endangers security. The World Health Organization says the number of fatalities from the current Ebola outbreak in the Democratic Republic of Congo and Uganda has now exceeded 1,000. Around 2,500 cases have been recorded since the disease was detected in May, Richard Kagoi reports.
6: The death toll from the Ebola outbreak in the Democratic Republic of Congo continues to rise as the virus spreads across five eastern provinces. Ituri accounts for about 80% of confirmed cases and deaths. Health officials say overcrowded displacement camps and population movements in mining areas are fueling transmission. The Africa Union's health agency has appealed for more resources to contain the outbreak. There's still no approved vaccine, although several are in development. Earlier this month, the WHO Director General Tedros Adhanom Ghebreyesus warned that this was now the third largest Ebola outbreak.
4: French prosecutors say a modeling scout with ties to Jeffrey Epstein has been found dead. Daniel Siad had been suspected of trafficking young women to the late convicted sex offender. Chichi Azundu reports.
7: Not much information has been released by the French prosecutor's office, but it did confirm that the 69-year-old French modeling scout was found dead at his home in the town of Colombes in the suburbs of Paris. An investigation has been opened to determine the cause of his death. Syed's name had appeared thousands of times in the U.S. Department of Justice's document release of investigations into Jeffrey Epstein. He was facing allegations of rape in his home country and was also one of several French men accused of aiding Epstein to traffic and abuse women.
4: BBC News. Police in Liberia say they've arrested several suspects, including a Colombian and a Serbian national, after seizing a large haul of cocaine hidden inside a truck in Monrovia. The Inspector General, Gregory Coleman, told the BBC the drugs are worth an estimated $370 million. The case highlights growing concerns over international cartels targeting West Africa. The United States is expected to announce a landmark deal with Saudi Arabia today that would help it establish a civilian nuclear program. It could lead to the Saudis enriching their own fuel for nuclear reactors. Some U.S. lawmakers and Israeli officials have voiced opposition, and there have been fears the capability could eventually be converted to develop nuclear weapons. Our security correspondent is Frank Gardner.
8: This is called a black box deal, whereby the U.S. would have quite a lot of control over how far this goes. And that, I think, will allay some concerns that it's not being farmed out to, say, China or to Russia, who've both got a lot of nuclear expertise. So the US is keeping Saudi Arabia within its strategic sphere of influence.
4: Hungary's nationalist former Prime Minister Viktor Orban has described the government of Péter Modjo as illegitimate in his first public comments since losing April's election. Mr. Orban, who'd been in power for 16 years, said his Fidesz party would use all peaceful means to oppose what he called the government's tyranny. The American jazz musician Plas Johnson, whose tenor saxophone helped bring alive the famous theme tune for the Pink Panther films, has died at the age of 94. His playing featured in the music for key TV shows, rock and roll hits and other films, and he supported stars like Frank Sinatra and Barbara Streisand. But it was his slinky, mischievous bars of Henry Mancini's music for the 1963 Pink Panther film for which he was always best known. That's the latest. BBC News.
1: Hello, this is Alex Ritson with the newsroom. 4 years into the war with Russia, new faces are emerging at the head of Ukraine's armed forces. President Zelensky has now sacked both the commander-in-chief, Oleksandr Siersky, and the defense minister, Mykhailo Fyodorov, after they fell out with each other. The young, popular general, Mykhailo Drapachy, will now take over the army. Meanwhile, protests are carrying on in Kyiv against the dismissal of the defense minister, who is credited with driving Ukraine's cutting-edge drone technology. Dmitry Peskov, a press secretary for the Russian president Vladimir Putin, says it's a sign Ukraine is fragile at the top.
2: I don't think this will lead to any changes. Our armed forces are continuing offensive operations across the entire width of the front line as part of a special military operation. But the fact that the Kyiv regime is shaking from the inside, it's understandable and visible.
1: As he left his post, General Oleksandr Siersky made a farewell statement. Our diplomatic correspondent Paul Adams told me what he said.
9: I think he was anxious to remind people as he makes his exit, clearly unwillingly, that he's been a successful general. He said that in the last 6 months, Ukraine had recaptured around 700 square kilometers of Ukrainian territory. And there is a feeling, which most people share, that actually in the last few months we have seen the tide of the war turning and that Ukraine has been somewhat on the front foot. Most people put that down to the innovations that the former defense minister, Mykhailo Fyodorov, was overseeing. But it is undeniable that General Siersky has played a critical role in the past 4 years, notably right at the beginning of the full-scale invasion when he led the successful defense of the capital, Kyiv. So, you know, he is not going in disgrace. It is merely a case of President Zelensky rather reluctantly being forced to respond to the demands and that something newer is required.
1: Who's the new man?
9: So he is 43-year-old Mykhailo Drapachy. Now, he's almost 20 years younger than General Siersky. He's a man with a very considerable military record of his own, going back to more than a decade. You know, he's been there at the forefront in several key episodes during the war. He is also, crucially, a friend of the ousted defense minister, Mykhailo Fyodorov. They are two people who have been sort of instrumental in their own ways in driving innovation and looking for new ways of conducting warfare against what is, after all, still a numerically superior Russian army. And so I think most people will see the appointment of General Drapachy as a sign that, to a certain extent, Mykhailo Fyodorov, even though he remains outside government, has got his way in terms of forcing change at the top of the military.
1: What do we know about the row between the former defense minister and General Siersky? What were they arguing about? Because they're on the same side, theoretically, anyway.
9: They are, but they had rather different views of the priorities and the need for change, how to ensure that Ukraine has enough fighting men, and also on the question of how quickly innovations are adopted. I think there was a kind of top-down feeling during Siersky's time in charge, and what Mykhailo Fyodorov represented was a kind of a recognition of innovation often coming from the frontline troops themselves and turning that into rapid change and shortening the whole process of getting new bits of equipment into the battlefield as efficiently as possible and cutting out the kind of corruption. There was a sense that the top brass in the military and the suppliers of military equipment were a bit too cozy, that there was much too much room for corruption. All of that is the kind of thing which people want to see change.
1: It's an extraordinary thing, though, to bring people out onto the streets in support of an ousted defence minister.
9: In the middle of a war, it is indeed. And this is the second time in a year when popular protests have led President Zelensky to change course. Last year it was the question of a parliamentary bill that was going to limit the authority of the anti-corruption organs in Ukraine. That was something that President Zelensky was forced to into a U-turn on. Now he's been forced into a U-turn in terms of the leadership of the military. It is a testament to the power of popular protest, but it is also, I think, the result of an awful lot of people in senior leadership, including many people inside the military, who felt that it was indeed time for a change.
1: Paul Adams in Kyiv. Now to Iran. There's now been 11 straight nights of strikes between the US and Iran as the ceasefire deal signed last month fades away. Tehran fired at US infrastructure in Bahrain, Kuwait and Jordan. The US took aim at Iranian maritime infrastructure in an effort to cripple its ability to control the Strait of Hormuz. Iran has also accused the US of targeting its nuclear facilities once again, specifically a partially constructed nuclear site in the south of the country. Iran's nuclear ambitions remain one of the big issues preventing any breakthrough at the negotiating table. The head of the UN's nuclear watchdog, Rafael Grossi, has been speaking to my colleague Rob Young about the issue. He began by asking Mr. Grossi what he knew about the facility that's just been targeted.
3: We are aware of Darkovin for a long time. It is not a nuclear power plant at the moment, at least. So this is why I said a few days ago, when the first news of a possible attack were issued by Iran, we were, I think, very clear to say from the beginning, well, there's no nuclear material here. There is no nuclear reactor per se. There is, of course, an intention to have a nuclear reactor at some point and some initial construction work there.
10: The foreign ministry in Tehran has said that they aren't going to change the way they cooperate with you unless you stop making what they call political statements.
3: Well, of course, I will not enter into an argument with the foreign minister or the foreign ministry, because sometimes those statements are mostly attributed or from the spokesperson, not from Minister Araghchi himself. I don't know this one you are referring to. But first of all, that is an opinion. They are entitled to have an opinion. Everything I say in my capacity and within my authorities as Director General of the IAEA. So they have their opinion, but they also have responsibilities and obligations, and they have to comply with them.
10: The 440 kilograms of highly enriched uranium, which Iran is thought to have, do you agree with the Americans that it is dust trapped underground?
3: First of all, that is in gas form. It doesn't matter too much. I think it is a way of expressing, I think it was a colorful expression by the president. The material is important. This is highly enriched uranium at very close to weapon level grade. So for us as IAEA, it is very, very important to go back and to check it.
1: The head of the UN's nuclear watchdog, Rafael Grossi. One country that Washington has reportedly reached a nuclear agreement with is Saudi Arabia. US media is suggesting that the two countries have, after years of negotiations, struck a deal that would allow the kingdom to manufacture civilian reactors. But some observers fear it could pave the way to a nuclear weapon. Our correspondent Yolande Nell reports.
11: This is something that Saudi Arabia has long demanded, and there are reports in both the New York Times, the Wall Street Journal, saying that President Trump has now given his approval for this landmark deal with Saudi Arabia, and an announcement on that is expected from the Energy Secretary later today. And what they're saying is that basically this would set up an arrangement lasting some 30 years, which would benefit U.S. companies because they would really be responsible for setting up the nuclear infrastructure in Saudi Arabia. They could make tens of billions of dollars out of that, according to one of the reports. But one thing that is really raising concerns is this idea that there's a key provision in the accord which would have US companies also setting up uranium enrichment facility in Saudi Arabia if a joint US and Saudi report found that that was warranted. And that's really what raised concerns. There are not enough safeguards built into this deal. This is something that is expected to go to Congress for review in the US, but it would be difficult for Congress to block it. And of course, coming at a time where it's just so apparent that this region is extremely volatile, there are concerns here that this could set off something like, you know, a nuclear proliferation race.
1: Yoland Nell. Opposition politicians in India have disrupted Parliament, demanding a debate on the police crackdown at an opposition march in Delhi on Monday. Dozens of people, including police officers, were injured during a protest led by the CJP, or Cockroach Janta Party. The online movement started on social media in May as a play on Prime Minister Narendra Modi's party, the BJP, which has been in power since 2014. The protesters want educational reforms. They've been supported by other opposition politicians, including Rahul Gandhi, who was briefly detained. Our correspondent Azadeh Mashiri has been at the latest protest in Delhi.
12: If you were wondering whether India's Cockroach Janta Party protest is still going on, people have continued to pour in. It was raining this morning. That hasn't stopped people here. We've met multiple people who have traveled from other states to come participate. And this is a weekday. It's not even a weekend. And I've spoken to people who are still planning to come later this evening after their shift at work ends. So the momentum is still here. The leader of India's opposition, the Congress Party, staged his own sit-in yesterday. And he was briefly detained. He was near Prime Minister Narendra Modi's residence. And for context, that's not unusual for opposition politicians to protest here in India or even be detained. Rahul Gandhi has been detained before. But yesterday, he was peeled off the ground by officers and dragged to a police van. The education minister has made his very first comment. The people behind me, remember, they are calling for his resignation. He is insisting that the government is committed to reform. We just haven't seen it yet.
1: Azadeh Mashiri at that protest in Delhi. You're listening to the newsroom from the BBC World Service. The maker of ChatGPT, OpenAI, has revealed that one of its AI systems went rogue during a test and accessed the open web. It then hacked into the computers of Hugging Face, another AI company, to complete the task it was set. Experts have repeatedly sounded the alarm over AI-enabled cyber attacks and models slipping beyond human control. So, how did the technology manage this? Alex Stamos is a cybersecurity professor at Stanford University.
13: What we found out today was that OpenAI was evaluating one of their new unreleased models. But this is a model that they were testing internally. They were running it through a standard security test. And they told the model, go do this standard test. The model figured out that the answers for this test were stored at Hugging Face. Instead of just doing the test, what the model decided was it was going to cheat and go find the answers. And so it did a couple of things. First, it needed to break out. So the normal thing here is that you would not allow a model like this to have internet access. So OpenAI was running this in an infrastructure that was physically connected to the internet, but they had a number of protections in place to not let this model talk to the internet. The model figured out how to get to the internet. It hacked its way out. Now that it had its ability to get out to the internet, it scanned Hugging Face's systems, and it found a brand new vulnerability that nobody knew about and used it to break into Hugging Face's network with the goal of getting the answers to the test so that it could follow the instructions it was given, which was do well on this test. Effectively, you know, it did what it was asked, right? The thing was it went well beyond what the human beings wanted to do, which was, you know, here's a piece of paper. Do well on this piece of paper. Don't go beat up the person who has the answers to try to get the answers. And that is what we call the alignment problem in AI.
1: Professor Alex Stamos from Stanford University in the U.S. In normal times, Venezuelans might have been keeping a close eye on the U.S. criminal case facing their ousted leader, Nicolas Maduro. He and his wife, Celia Flores, are due to return to a New York court on Wednesday for a hearing about their alleged participation in a drug trafficking operation. They were seized by U.S. special forces from Caracas earlier this year and taken to America. But it's been less than a month since 5,000 people died when twin earthquakes struck Venezuela. So, as Will Grant reports, people there have other things to worry about.
14: Everywhere you turn in La Guaira, there's more evidence of the devastation, whether it is social housing on this side of the road, down near a place called Playa Los Cocos, or indeed on the other side of the road where you see businesses and homes, private homes, also completely crushed. The picture, everywhere you turn, remains one of devastation. Of course, now the heavy machinery is moving a lot of the rubble, but there are still family members burrowing into the remnants of those homes, trying to find the bodies of their missing loved ones. And in that context, it's very hard to imagine the idea of the ex-president, Nicolas Maduro, facing drug trafficking charges in a U.S. courtroom. Most people we've spoken to say they simply don't have capacity to think about that now. Yes, many remain extremely angry at not just this government, but previous governments, for the state of the nation. They believe he should be facing charges, but many others say all they can focus on now is this moment.
15: Right now, we all feel like we don't have a president here. No one at all. Our president is ourselves, our families, and the Venezuela people, because in truth, it really doesn't feel like we have a leader.
16: Honestly, Maduro has never worried about whether the Venezuelan people are doing well. That has always been a lie. What matters to them is how they're doing, nothing more. Whether things go well or badly for him now is down to God above. Only he will give the answer to that and a solution to all of this, too.
14: As you are hearing from both of those grieving family members, they have no interest in what is happening in New York or what is happening to their ex-president, Nicolas Maduro. All they are concerned about right now is what's happening in here in the rubbling La Guaira in the search for their missing relatives.
1: Will Grant reporting from Venezuela. The wreckage of a 1952 plane crash that led to sweeping safety reforms on most commercial passenger flights has been discovered sitting on the ocean floor off Puerto Rico. I heard more from the newsroom's Pete Ross.
17: It ends decades of mystery about precisely where the Pan Am Clipper Endeavour came to rest after crashing into the ocean shortly after it took off from Puerto Rico in April of 1952. 64 passengers and 5 crew members on board. The case came to prominence again in 2019 when a luggage tag from the flight washed ashore in Florida. That attracted media attention. It also caught the eye of the president of the Air Sea Heritage Foundation, Russ Matthews, who says the historical significance of the event prompted him to dig deeper. That led to years of research and digging through the archives for clues about the exact location of the crash site. And now the Air Sea Heritage Foundation has revealed that they, along with other partners, discovered the wreckage of the Douglas DC-4 aircraft at the bottom of the Atlantic Ocean off Puerto Rico's northern coast last month. Now, although passengers are thought to have survived the initial impact, only 17 people were rescued. The rest were lost with the quickly sinking plane, which at the time investigators blamed in part on a lack of safety briefings, meaning the passengers just didn't know what to do when the plane hit the ocean.
1: And this crash has wider significance because it essentially spurred some pretty major changes in the aviation industry.
17: Yeah, exactly that. I mean, first of all, Pan American Airways, many listeners might remember that name, but I mean, the company itself dissolved in 1991. Before then, it was at one point the largest international air carrier and the unofficial flag carrier for the United States for much of the 20th century. So yes, this event was pretty much responsible for the widespread implementation of the safety briefings given at the beginning of all commercial passenger flights. You know, if you've ever taken a flight anywhere, you'll have seen these stewards and stewardesses standing up, pointing out where the emergency exits are, instructions given what to do in the event of an emergency. Now, according to the Pan Am Historical Foundation, the plane, which was bound for New York, lost both right side engines shortly after takeoff. That meant the pilot had to conduct a water landing, which of course would have been a very violent event. You can only imagine what that kind of impact would have been inside the cabin as the plane landed on the water. Now, The thing was, the aircraft had life rafts and it had personal flotation devices for all on board. But investigators later said that the confusion ensued in part because no safety briefing was given, there was a language barrier, and no coordinated evacuation procedure was in place, and that just added to the disaster. The plane sank in just less than 3 minutes. That gave the US Coast Guard and the Air Force little time to attend the crash. Records show that 12 passengers and 5 crew members were saved. The other 52 people aboard died. Two known survivors still alive today, a woman who is now 102. She was a nurse in her 20s, instrumental in opening the aircraft door that let passengers out, and a baby that was found floating on the surface of the water who was resuscitated by rescuers. Both have been informed that the wreck has now been found.
1: Very briefly, any plans to recover the wreckage? It is a gravesite.
17: Exactly, it's a gravesite, no plans, but the Air Sea Heritage Foundation is working with the Puerto Rican government, it says, and is advocating for a memorial honouring those that lost their lives in the crash.
1: Pete Ross. It's sweltering in the Japanese capital this summer, with temperatures tipping over 40 degrees Celsius. For office workers, these are challenging conditions, particularly in a country that has a more formal dress code. To help with the problem, at least for men, the Tokyo government is encouraging male members of staff to ditch the suit and tie and put on shorts instead. But many Japanese people are not happy with there being more leg on display. I heard more from our Tokyo correspondent, Karumi Mori.
18: Tokyo is so hot and we got the humidity, and so it's just a way for the governor to do everything she can to make sure that people are not endangering their lives. Some commentators are saying, you know, it's better because you're relaxing the rules, it's more comfortable to wear shorts in the office. But others are saying it's kind of unfair to women since they're still expected to wear tights, if you could see a little bit of the leg. And so a few of the women are describing this experience as leg hair harassment, a term coined as Tsunehara online, referring to the discomfort of being forced to kind of see male colleagues' leg hair at the office.
1: Given that this is prompted because of the extreme weather, why different rules for men and women?
18: I mean, I think it just speaks to the traditional conservative nature of Japanese culture. And men always were wearing suit and ties to the office. We call them sarariman or salary men. It's kind of a uniform that everybody knows. You know, they're wearing jackets in the heat of the summer and long pants and then the leather shoes. And so I think that the focus was on trying to get them to dress down a bit. And this is not new per se. The shorts are new. This is the first time this year. But Governor Koike introduced a similar initiative back in 2005 when she was environment minister. And so it's been a long time coming. It's kind of become a summer tradition, but there haven't been kind of similar dress down policies for women. And so I think that's why some of these women are speaking out.
1: Why this obsession with leg hair?
18: I think it's more of a social etiquette thing. A lot of women maybe think that men should have less leg hair for maybe cosmetic reasons. Maybe it looks better, but it's prompted them to seek laser hair removal, according to some of these clinics, as to not offend those around them. So I think it's just a way to kind of fit into society and not really stick out and do everything you can to not bother those around you.
1: Karumi Mori, we end the program with some music. Lars Johnson, the saxophonist, perhaps best known for his contribution to the theme of the 1963 film The Pink Panther, has died at the age of 94. Mr. Johnson, primarily a studio musician who backed Frank Sinatra and Barbara Streisand, among others, will be remembered for this.

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0: up on Business Daily, we meet the entrepreneur who turned a house move into a global mission to tackle waste. Tessa Clark is the co-founder of Olio, the food sharing app helping millions of people give away food and household items rather than throwing them away. She tells us why reducing food waste could be one of the most important climate actions we can take. That's all after the latest world news.
1: BBC News with Moira Alderson. The sacked Ukrainian commander-in-chief has defended his battlefield record, saying his forces were again on the offensive. He also highlighted the liberation of 700 square kilometres of territory from Russian occupation so far this year. President Zelensky praised General Oleksandr Sysky's record. The World Health Organization says the number of fatalities from the current Ebola outbreak in the Democratic Republic of Congo and Uganda has now climbed above 1,000. There's currently no vaccine for the virus, although several are in development. A French modelling scout with ties to Jeffrey Epstein has been found dead at his home. Danielle Siad had been suspected of trafficking young women to the late convicted sex offender, though he had denied wrongdoing. The United States is expected to announce a landmark deal with Saudi Arabia later today that would help establish a civilian nuclear program in the kingdom. Nuclear cooperation between the two allies has been under discussion for years, but some US lawmakers and Israeli officials oppose it. Police in Liberia say they've arrested several suspects after seizing a large haul of cocaine hidden inside a truck in Monrovia. The drugs are believed to be worth around $370 million. Opposition politicians in India have disrupted proceedings in Parliament to demand a debate on a police crackdown during a student march in Delhi on Monday. Dozens of people were injured during the protest. Officials in Japan have described the extreme heat gripping the country as a disaster. In some areas, nighttime lows are expected to remain around 30 degrees. Heatstroke alerts have been issued across most of Japan, with searing weather expected to continue into next week. And the American jazz musician Plas Johnson, whose tenor saxophone helped bring alive the famous theme tune for the Pink Panther films, has died at the age of 94. BBC News.
0: Welcome to Founders from Business Daily on the BBC World Service. I'm Leanna Byrne. Today we're meeting Tessa Clark, the entrepreneur behind Olio, the app helping millions of people share food and household items instead of throwing them away. What started with six sweet potatoes, a cabbage and a few pots of yogurt has grown into a global movement tackling waste and overconsumption. Tessa Clark, welcome to Founders. It's a pleasure.
2: Thank you very much for having me.
0: Tessa, you are one of those founders whose idea sounds incredibly simple once you've heard it. A decade ago, after struggling to find someone to take perfectly good food that would otherwise have gone in the bin, you asked a simple question. Why isn't there an app for that? And that question became Olio. That's a platform that has helped millions of people share food and household items that might otherwise have been wasted. And since then, the United Nations has recognized Olio as a scalable solution to climate change. And you've won the Veuve Clicquot Bold Woman Award. Well, let's go back to the very start. You grew up on a dairy farm in North Yorkshire. So what did that teach you about food that most people don't understand?
2: The first thing it taught me was just how much hard work goes into producing the food that we all eat every day. And it was really brought home to me. It was the summer, I think I might have been maybe 10 or 11, and my parents had decided to experiment with organic farming, and they'd taken a 9-acre field, and we were having to, myself and my two brothers, weed that whole field by ourselves. And that was when we just developed a really, really keen appreciation for the value of food. So in my family, food waste has always been pretty criminal.
0: Was there any entrepreneurs in your family? Was there anybody who taught you about money?
2: Up until very recently, I have thought that no, I didn't have any entrepreneurs in my family, and I didn't have any sort of business role models. But now I reflect back on sort of what I've done through building Olio. I realize that actually farming is the ultimate entrepreneurial career, and you've got to balance the finance side of things, the animals, the business. And I do now think retrospectively that that was a really great entrepreneurial grounding. I just didn't realize it at the time.
0: I'd like to go back to what you studied and what you went into in university and those first corporate jobs, because I think sometimes people find that quite interesting, what you did before you got into entrepreneurship.
2: I studied social and political sciences at Cambridge University, which was a slightly random subject. I did English, history and economics at A-level, and I enjoyed all of them, but I didn't love any of them enough to spend the next 3 years of my life really buckling down and focusing on it. And a fantastic teacher said, well, there's this course at Cambridge, it's called Social and Political Sciences, and it essentially had lots of ologies in it. So it was anthropology and sociology and psychology and philosophy. And I didn't know what most of those things were, but something intuitively about it really appealed to me.
0: And so you went from studying that to then going into a job in the city. Was that a strange leap, or did you get a graduate program? How did that work?
2: So I was very fortunate to get a job offer to work for Boston Consulting Group, which is one of the big strategy consulting firms. And that really appealed to me because actually I was one of those children who never knew what I wanted to do when I grew up. And strategy consulting felt to me like a great first job for someone who didn't know what they wanted to do, because I would get to experience lots of different industries. I didn't just want to consult and just be focused on the strategy side of things. And so after 3 years in consulting, I took the leap and I moved into industry, starting off, first of all, working for a company that was called EMAP, which at the time was a FTSE 100 media company with hundreds of magazines, radio stations, and also digital products and events.
0: And you went back to study at some point as well, didn't you?
2: So when I was in my late 20s, I went to Stanford University in California to study for my MBA. And I did that because when I was working at EMAP, the company had gone from being a stock market darling to being in the doldrums. And I can remember a sort of a revolving door of professional advisors coming in, talking to the CEO. And I was working very closely alongside the CEO at that time. And I can remember just thinking, I don't ever want to be in a position where I don't have just a good, solid grounding of all of the core aspects of business, because otherwise you're potentially quite vulnerable to all of these advisors coming in and not necessarily giving you the right advice for your business.
0: Well, tell me about Olio. Where did you get the idea from and where were you at the time?
2: So at the time I was living and working in Switzerland, and I was still working in the corporate world. Whilst I had a CV that looked great and the headhunters liked it, I wasn't inspired by myself. And I would think, if I were to die tomorrow, would I be proud? And the answer to that at that point in time was no. So I knew I wanted to do something entrepreneurial. I knew I wanted to have a positive impact on the world. But I then unfortunately wasted a couple of years waiting for an idea. But what ended up happening was something far more important instead, which was that I encountered a problem which was too big to ignore, and I couldn't see anyone else trying to solve it. And that's what kind of sucked me into the entrepreneurial journey. And that problem took place just over a decade ago. I was moving back to the UK, and on moving day, the removal men told me I had to throw away all of our uneaten food. And the inner farmer's daughter in me was, no way, I'm not prepared to put perfectly good food in the bin when I know there is someone probably within 100 meters of me who would like it. So instead, much to their frustration, I packed up my newborn baby and my toddler, and I set out in the depths of winter, clutching this food, hoping to find someone to give it to. And the lady who was always normally in this one spot outside our local supermarket, for some reason, wasn't there that day. Mm. And I cried, if the truth be known. Aww. I shed a few tears of utter frustration. I've gone to all this effort on a very stressful day. Anyone who's got kids knows that just getting a toddler and a newborn out of the house takes about 45 minutes.
0: And on a moving day, that's one of the most stressful things you can
2: exactly.
0: do in your life.
2: Yeah. So I was just like, no, this is not good news. I thought about knocking on my neighbor's doors, but I just thought, one, I haven't got time for that. And two, it would just be mortifyingly embarrassing. Like, I don't know my neighbors. And so when the removal men were in another room, I essentially resorted to cross-border vegetable smuggling. And I hid those vegetables in the bottom of my packing boxes. And I can remember thinking, I knew there's an app for absolutely everything. And I couldn't believe there wasn't a simple app where I could just advertise my food and whoever was living nearby who wanted it could request it and pop around and pick it up.
0: You're listening to Founders from the BBC World Service. I'm Leanna Byrne, and today I'm speaking to Tessa Clark, co-founder and CEO of Olio. It was at a time as well when there was a lot of apps coming on stream, like Uber, mm-hmm. things that were yeah. kind of more circular economy, so to speak.
2: Yeah, the sharing economy was definitely something that was sort of having its heyday then. There was Uber and Airbnb as well, in particular. So that concept of how we can use the resources that we've already got was definitely pretty top of mind.
0: And like those businesses, this idea for Olio is so simple. However, how do you go about putting that into motion then?
2: One of my biggest learnings of having been on the entrepreneurial journey is that from the outside in, it's very easy to assume that everything's a really smooth journey, sort of up and to the right, and you take these big leaps and take these big bets and then massive success follows. In our experience, it's been the exact opposite. The very first thing that Sasha and I did was to research the problem of food waste to find out if it was any bigger than my personal experience. And what we discovered actually blew our brains. We couldn't believe this wasn't on the front page of every newspaper, because we learned that globally, a third of all the food we produce each year gets thrown away, which is worth over $1 trillion. And then the environmental impacts of food waste are absolutely devastating. So if it were to be a country, food waste would be the third largest source of greenhouse gas emissions after the USA and China. The market research galvanized us to take the next step. And what we did was we created a WhatsApp group, and we invited a bunch of people. They all lived near one another. And for 2 weeks, we said, if anyone's got any spare food, there might be someone living locally who would like it. Someone posted our first listing, which was half a net of shallots. Within 23 minutes, they had been requested.
0: There you go. So you saw the problem. You yep. found that there's demand. So the next yep. problem is you go out and you look for money. You look for investment. How tough yep. is that?
2: Extremely tough. As I'm sure you can imagine, we were a female co-founded, tech for good, pre-revenue business. We didn't exactly have investors lining up out the door to back us. We have now raised 5 rounds of investment. We've raised roughly $50 million. And that has been very much against the odds, actually, because one of the things I learned pretty quickly through this fundraising process is how much the odds are stacked against you as not only a female-founded business, but also if you are a diverse founder of any nature.
0: I read somewhere that before you said that when you were pitching to investors, you had to make it quite clear that you weren't going to have any more children. Why did you feel like you had to say that?
2: Because I've spoken to a number of female founders who have tried to fundraise whilst pregnant, and they have experienced enormous discrimination, and other female founders who have been asked, what are your plans around family? So we just wanted to take that off the table, given that we had both had our children. Engagement rings, you know, you would remove as well. You don't want any form of judgment either way on what your family sort of background might be. And you need to think very carefully about the clothes you wear and how you show up, because you do not want to reinforce those conscious and unconscious biases which say that you're not serious, you're not ambitious, you're not commercial.
0: It's so depressing.
2: That's the it only is. One. Yeah. It is depressing, but I think it is empowering, because once you understand that the odds are stacked against you, you can come up with a game plan to counter that. And nowadays, we are seeing more and more and more female founders, diverse founders, build their businesses, get to scale, exit, and they are now starting to invest. And that is how we're going to see change actually take place.
0: Obviously, you started as a startup, but then a lot of founders find it quite difficult going from the startup stage to the scale-up stage. What challenges did you face? Was there any challenge that stood out in your mind as being one of the most difficult for you?
2: Yes. So we raised a large round of financing in 2021. That's when the markets were very hot, and lots of startups did the same. And we used that money to finally bring in a C-suite of leaders. People who had worked and scaled up at Uber and Airbnb and Deliveroo and places such as that. And that was a really kind of mixed experience. So the stuff that was great about it was they really helped level up the organization, brought in new systems and processes. The challenge with that, though, was that our cost base went through the roof, and unfortunately, our revenues did not grow as quickly. So we had to go through a very, very difficult process of restructuring the company. So the organization was over 100 people at its height. Today we're down at 40 people. But I have to say that 40 people who are just mission obsessed, super high performers, plus coupled with the superpower that is AI, means that we are able to deliver far more now than we've ever been able to. And actually, we now refer to ourselves as a startup again, because I think that when we went into the scale-up phase, we lost a lot of what is so powerful about being a startup, which is an ability to move quickly, to test and to learn.
0: Mm. So what did you learn from that? Is it that you like to keep things small, but don't scale up too quick, too fast?
2: I think if we were to do it again today, we would probably look more at a model where we think, how can we supplement our existing team? Perhaps we get them some coaching, some mentoring, perhaps we do a consultancy project for a couple of months to help the organization get through that step change. Because actually I've learned that getting the right sort of cultural fit is a far harder thing to do than actually to upskill existing people who are mission obsessed, who get your culture, who are bright, have got a growth mindset.
0: How does Olio make money then?
2: We make money through charging businesses for the service we provide. So at the moment, businesses are having to pay waste contractors, and that food is then taken off to waste streams. Instead, they now pay us, and we make sure that food is taken away every single day and redistributed to lots of local families in the community, and we then share back with those businesses their impact data. And now we work with most of the major grocery retailers here in the UK, and are starting to expand that model internationally as well.
0: If somebody got sick from the food that they were eating, do you take that liability as a business?
2: Mm-hmm. Yes, we do take that liability. And before we even launched this program, we retain the services of one of the UK's leading food safety lawyers. And we've got a very, very detailed food safety management system, which is signed off by our primary authority in the FSA. We've had over 150 million meals worth of food redistributed by the platform, and we've had no serious instances of food poisoning or anything like that.
0: So what are other metrics of success that you rely on a lot more now?
2: So for us, we think about success really in two main dimensions. One is impact. And so we've got our environmental impact and our social impact, which we measure very carefully. And then there's the commercial success, because Olio is a profit with purpose business, and we need a sustainable business model. So we're very close to getting to profitability, which will be a major milestone for us. Because for too long, we've been very frustrated on the journey. People hear what Olio is doing and they immediately default to assuming that we're a charity. And I find that quite frustrating, because people assume that only charities can do good in the world. But sadly, not many charities scale rapidly at the pace that is required that Olio needs to do to solve the problem we're trying to solve. And businesses are renowned for operating at scale, but often they have horrific impacts on the environment and the community.
0: When you set up back in 2015, I feel like there was so much conversation around corporate social responsibility. In the last 10 plus years, things have changed so much. Do you feel that way as well, that there are less companies like yours starting up these days?
2: No. So I think there's a different, it depends what level you look at the narrative. So if you look at the global narrative right now, honestly, it's quite miserable and depressing. Sort of irrespective of what's happening to climate and biodiversity and pollution, the main message seems to be drill, baby, drill, and just deliver as much returns for shareholders as is humanly possible, even if it's taking humanity and civilization over the precipice. But actually, at the grassroots, I have never seen more entrepreneurship, more innovation, and more action actually happening. So it feels like we're moving from talk to action. And I think a lot of that is driven by people who are voting with their feet, people who are saying, I no longer want to work for an organization that is causing this problem. I want to work for an organization that is solving this problem.
0: So if we were sitting here in 20 years' time, Tessa, we were having a very similar conversation, what would you want your contribution to food waste to be?
2: So I would definitely love us to be living in a world in which food waste is pretty much considered taboo, criminal, and we recognize that food is inherently valuable for the nutritional value, the social value, the environmental value. Taking it up a level in 20 years' time, I would love people to believe that small actions can deliver transformational change, that individual action does count.
0: Tessa Clark, thank you so much for joining us on Meet the Founders. It's been an absolute pleasure.
2: My pleasure.
0: That's Tessa Clark, co-founder and CEO of Olio. She was speaking to me, Leanna Byrne, for this edition of Business Daily. The programme was produced by Barbara George. If you'd like to get in touch with the team, just email us. Our email address is businessdaily@bbc.co.uk.

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I'm taking you back to the 1990s and unveiling a phase one of a sculpture of a Native American warrior

0: cliff of granite in South Dakota, stonemasons risk life and limb to create something unique.
1: Here, crews are carving the history of the Oglala Lakota and their fearless warrior, Crazy Horse.
2: It's only recently that Crazy Horse's huge 90-foot face is complete.
3: I just felt it was a beautiful day. We got something done.
4: Monique Zhulkovsky's family are behind this monumental effort in stone. We're in the Black Hills of South Dakota in the western United States, and it all started with Monique's father, Korczak Zhulkovsky. A Polish-born sculptor with a mustache and later a bushy beard, he was often seen wearing a Stetson. He worked on the Mount Rushmore Memorial in 1939, helping carve the faces of four U.S. presidents into rock. Then one day, Korczak received a letter from a Lakota chief, as he told 60 Minutes on CBS in 1977.
5: Henry Standing Bear asked me, would I come out here and carve out of a mountain a portrait of their great chief who had been killed many years ago?
4: Now here's a quick rundown on why Crazy Horse is so important. He fought against the U.S. government over ownership of the Black Hills and helped defeat the U.S. Army in 1876 at the Battle of the Little Bighorn, also known as Custer's Last Stand.
5: He said, my fellow chiefs and I would like the white man to know the red man had great evils too. What an honor.
3: He believed in the story of the Native Americans and all the Native Americans of North America. And he believed in the purpose of Crazy Horse.
4: Monique's father believed in it so much that he began work on it in 1948 and dedicated the rest of his life to the carving. The Black Hills are covered in forests of green ponderosa pine. The air smells sweet like vanilla or butterscotch. You can hear the clip-clop of the hooves of white mountain goats as they pick their way across the rocky ground. And towering above is grey and beige-coloured granite, Thunderhead Mountain. It's here the work started to carve a likeness of Crazy Horse, his long hair flowing behind him, riding a horse, pointing towards his people's sacred lands. It's reported that when finished, it'll be nearly 10 times the size of Mount Rushmore. Monique was one of 10 children, and knew from an early age the mountain took priority. Korczak said so himself in that 60 Minutes documentary.
5: Before my lovely wife and I got married, I took her by the hand. I said, you see that mountain? She said, yes. I said, never forget. It comes first. You come second. Now, the children know that. They know they come third. That's a common understanding in our house.
3: Just coming third, that didn't even matter to us because Dad and Mother both loved us.
6: And in your early years, it must have been so strange. Did you think that every family carved mountains? Like, this is quite a normal, regular thing to do?
3: I really did think that.
4: All the children get involved with the mountain carving in one way or another. Monique begins when she's 16, getting up around dawn to do chores and help milk cattle before going to the mountain around 7 in the morning. She takes an active hand in the drilling.
3: I ran a jackhammer and learned how to work with the explosives. I had older brothers and Dad would always make sure they helped me because the jackhammer probably weighed almost as much as me. You fill the hole with dynamite and put stemming on the top and then you blast it.
4: Monique's father had painted the outline on the rocks with 176 gallons of paint and done a scale model to help with measurements.
3: Dad had a wonderful sense of proportion, so he could look at something and know where things need to be.
4: After working on the mountain for 36 years, Korczak Zhulkovsky died in 1982. He left Monique and her siblings a letter to read after his death that reinforced Monique's desire to dedicate her life to the project too.
7: But once you take up the burden, do not lay it down. You will find in the darkest hours a feeling of great strength, of great satisfaction, of great joy and happiness, in even carrying out the mundane task for something far greater than yourself.
4: But despite decades of work, there still weren't any discernible features to see. In 1988, Monique's mum decided the team should shift

0: their efforts.
1: Well, Mother's a very wise woman, and it was going to be easier to carve Crazy Horse's face than the horse's head. Crazy Horse's face is 87 and a half feet tall, and the horse's head is 219 feet. She thought about it for 3 years when she changed the focus.
0: By July 1994, the eyes and nose have taken shape, but it's painstaking work. The eyes alone are 4 foot by 8 foot, and each eye sees the removal of nearly 7 tons of granite. Monique is involved in taking measurements from the scale model and making sure they're transferred accurately to the mountain. She often finds herself on scaffolding hundreds of feet high in the air.
1: Just looking down over at Crazy Horse's forehead when it was coming out, that was really cool because when you measure everything in a small scale and then you go up and see it come out in a big scale, that's very, very nice.
0: The long days and hard work pay off. On June the 3rd, 1998, the 9-story-high face is finally complete and ready to be unveiled. It's covered in 10,000 square feet of nylon material. The top two-thirds are blue and the lower third yellow, with a large white sun emblazoned on it. But it's far from a typical sunny summer's day.
1: That was a funny day because it was very cold and snowy and freezing out. So we had a drape over Crazy Horse's face, and we had to physically go up there and cut the rope so the covering would drop off the face.
0: Several hundred people attend the reveal and special dedication ceremony. Monique recalls several members of the Lakota being at her family home that day.
1: They were pleased. They were proud.
0: However, the carving of Crazy Horse is not without controversy, as reported on Voice of America in 2003.
2: The problem, according to Crazy Horse descendant Elaine Quiver, is that Henry Standing Bear had no right to petition Korczak Chulkowski to create the mountain carving in the first place.
3: We didn't give permission for someone to carve the sacred Black Hills. It's a desecration of our Indian culture.
0: But a member of the Lakota tribe told CBS Morning in 2016 she's happy about the project.
4: I'm really fortunate that the monument here gives us natives an opportunity to educate the general public about our culture and about proper respect when they come into our land.
1: We can't make everybody happy, and we know that what we're doing, our hearts are in it, and it's not for money. It's for the project and the telling of the story of the Native people. So if some people don't care for it, we can't fix that. But we know what we're doing is correct.
0: In the decades since the face of Crazy Horse was completed, work has concentrated on the outstretched arm, hand, and horse's mane.
1: Pride, I don't have a lot of that because you need to be humble. And just know what you're doing matters.
0: Monique Chulkowski is the Crazy Horse Memorial's artistic and historical advisor. She was speaking to me, Jen Dale, for Witness History.
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1: Welcome to NewsHour from the BBC World Service. I'm Sean Lay. The United States agrees to help Saudi Arabia generate nuclear power, but is there anything to stop it also developing nuclear weapons?
2: There will be critics of the current deal, which would leave this latent capability to produce weapon-grade material. That's quite a turn from the United States part.
1: OpenAI says one of its models escaped and stole information from another company. Should we be impressed or worried? After the sacking of Ukraine's top general, as demanded by street protesters, we hear from one of those who organized them. And Tokyo urges men to wear shorts to work in the summer heat, but not everyone approves.
3: Some women describe this experience as leg hair harassment.
1: All that and more after the news.
4: BBC News with Moira Alderson. The sacked Ukrainian commander-in-chief has defended his battlefield record, saying his forces were again on the offensive, having liberated 700 square kilometres of territory from Russian occupation so far this year. General Oleksandr Syrsky's record had been praised by President Zelensky, even as he announced his dismissal on Tuesday. Meanwhile, Ukraine has carried out fresh strikes against logistics hubs belonging to Russia's biggest online retailer, Wildberries. Paul Adams is in Kyiv.
5: After a week of political turmoil in Ukraine caused by the departure of the country's defense minister, followed last night by the head of the military, President Zelensky is keen to emphasize that the fight is still being taken to Russia. In a post on social media, accompanied by a video of raging fires and apocalyptic columns of thick black smoke, the president said two more logistics hubs involved in supplying the Russian army with drone components, navigation and other equipment had been hit, along with yet another oil depot and five ships in the Black Sea and Sea of Azov.
4: The World Health Organization says the number of fatalities from the current Ebola outbreak in the Democratic Republic of Congo and Uganda has now climbed above 1,000. About 2,500 cases have been recorded since the disease was first detected in May. There's currently no vaccine for the virus. French prosecutors say a modeling scout with ties to Jeffrey Epstein has been found dead at his home outside Paris. Danielle Siad had been suspected of trafficking young women to the late convicted sex offender, though he'd denied wrongdoing, Gigi Azundu reports.
6: The 69-year-old French modeling scout was found dead at his home in the town of Colombe in the suburbs of Paris. An investigation has been opened to determine the cause of his death. Syed's name had appeared thousands of times in the U.S. Department of Justice's document release of investigations into Jeffrey Epstein. He was facing allegations of rape in his home country and was also one of several Frenchmen accused of aiding Epstein to traffic and abuse women.
4: The United States is expected to announce a landmark deal with Saudi Arabia later today. It would help establish a civilian nuclear program in the kingdom. The agreement could lead to the Saudis enriching their own fuel for nuclear reactors. Here's Frank Gardner.
7: Countries around the region are going to be looking very carefully at exactly what the safeguards of this deal are. And it is slightly looser than the 2009 deal that the US has with the UAE to develop its nuclear civil program. Now, in the case of the Saudi-US uranium deal, this is called a black box deal, whereby the US would have quite a lot of control over how far this goes. And that, I think, will allay some concerns that it's not being farmed out to, say, China or to Russia.
4: Frank Gardner reporting, BBC News. The EU's Food Safety Agency has reduced the acceptable level of a chemical found widely in drinking water. The decision follows new evidence that TFA, which forms when some pesticides break down, can have an impact on the hormone thioxine that regulates the body's metabolism. The new safe daily amount is about 3.5 times lower. Extreme heat has gripped Japan, described by officials as a disaster. A record number of people were taken to hospital in Tokyo for suspected heat stroke on Tuesday, while three central cities experienced a kokoshobi, or cruelly hot day. The term was introduced earlier this year to describe when temperatures reach 40 Celsius and to warn people about the dangers. The Apollo Gallery of the Louvre Museum in Paris is reopening to the public today, 9 months after French crown jewels, worth around $100 million, were stolen. Museum officials say jewellery will no longer be displayed there, and the ornate room will revert to its original function as a ceremonial gallery, highlighting architecture and paintings. These tourists were among the first to enter as it reopened and shared their view.
8: Well, it's surprising that it happened at all. I was shocked when I heard it happened. I don't know what they did over 9 months. Hopefully they increased security. We'll see when we enter shortly.
9: I mean, I'm just happy now that there's more security, and obviously we need that more security so that everybody could see them.
10: Yeah, no, I think it is good that they have moved it, because, I mean, if they put it back in the same place, then what's stopping them from coming back and getting it again? So,
4: the American jazz musician Plas Johnson, whose tenor saxophone helped bring alive the famous theme tune for the Pink Panther films, has died at the age of 94. His playing featured in the music for key TV shows, rock and roll hits, and other films. And he also supported stars such as Frank Sinatra and Barbara Streisand. That's the latest world news from the BBC.
1: Welcome to NewsHour from the BBC World Service. I'm Sean Lake, talking to you from our studios in London. Coming up later in the programme,

0: Baz Johnson, the magical saxophonist behind that Pink Panther movie theme from the 1960s. His death has been announced at 94. He recorded his contribution to Henry Mancini's score, and then the remake 40 years later. His career highlights also include backing Frank Sinatra, Barbara Streisand, and the Beach Boys. We'll have more on Plaz later in this news hour. But we begin with the Middle East. And on Wednesday, Saudi Arabia and the United States are signing a deal which will allow the Saudis to develop a civilian nuclear program. The Wall Street Journal has reported that US companies would construct a uranium enrichment facility for the government in Riyadh. Even as Washington threatens that its wave of attacks against Iran could be extended towards the nuclear sites America tried to destroy last year, it appears willing to see the emergence of another nuclear power in the Middle East. It raises the question why Saudi Arabia, the world's number one exporter of oil, which still has plenty of fossil fuel to exploit, desires a civil nuclear program. It's talked now to the BBC's international editor, Jeremy Bowen. Jeremy, thanks as ever for being with us on NewsApp. Is this agreement at all surprising?
1: It's been in the works for actually quite a few years. The idea that the Saudis and the Americans would cooperate and the Americans would give them this kind of technology, of course, in return for very large sums of money. But it was meant to be, it was under Joe Biden, it was supposed to be one of the big sweeteners that came, that would come, if the Saudis had normalized relations with the Israelis. And now all that went out of the window after the 7th of October, because the Saudis were, you know, they pulled way back from any normalization with the Israelis after that, and they're saying that there has to be progress, concrete progress towards a Palestinian state before they'd even contemplate that. Their own people are very, very against it. But Donald Trump separated it from that process of normalization and went ahead with the negotiations. It isn't clear why he thinks it's such a brilliant idea. There will be some very large contracts for American large companies. That's something that he tends to like. I think there's a sense as well in which they need to do something to repair relations with the Saudis. The Saudis are not at all happy that they have been in the firing line along with their Gulf neighbors and the other members of the Gulf Cooperation Council in the Iran war, which of course started after the Americans and the Israelis had attacked Iran. And it's something, so they are looking potentially elsewhere. The Saudis might have, say, gone to the Chinese. That's something the Americans would absolutely have hated and not countenance. So they have done this deal. But the concern about it that people have raised, not least the Israelis, is that it gives the Saudis, it seems anyway, the reporting is it gives the Saudis the capacity to enrich uranium, which is the issue which has made people so concerned about Iran's nuclear program, because the highly enriched uranium can be used to make a nuclear weapon.
0: President Trump clearly sees a difference between Saudi Arabia and Iran. One country trusts the other, he does not. But I wonder how it's going to go down with some of those other Gulf countries you mentioned, where the US has, for example, restricted their ability to enrich uranium. I'm thinking of the UAE.
1: Yeah, the UAE did a deal with the Americans ages ago, about 15 years ago, in fact. But in that deal, there was a no enrichment clause, and there isn't one with the Saudis. There have been some divisions lately between the Saudis and the Emiratis. They've responded in different ways to the war. The Emiratis have very much doubled down on their relationship, security relationship especially, with the Israelis, because they had already normalized relations. The Saudis are rather different. I'm sure they won't like it. And also, there are legitimate questions to be raised about the possibility of proliferation. Maybe not now, but sometime in the future. Of course, these things, these plants will take many years to get up and running. But once you share the knowledge is shared. I mean, that's one thing they say about Iran. The fact is that however much they bomb their nuclear sites, however many nuclear scientists they kill, you cannot wipe the knowledge of how to do this stuff once they've worked out how to do it.
0: You mentioned Israel. Has there yet been any official reaction to this?
1: Not that I've seen in the last hour or two, but I've been doing a few other BBC-style reporting things. But I think we can say because I mean, the Israelis are always concerned about anything that would give Arab countries any kind of edge over them. There has been for many years an agreement with the Americans that they will also, that the Americans will always give more the more powerful technologies to the Israelis, and at a time when there are really serious fractures in the Washington-Israel relationship, I think that's something they will be concerned about.
0: And just one brief last thought. Is there a sense in some ways America is sort of outsourcing its security role in the Middle East, perhaps trying to beef up an ally so it has to do less?
1: I think there's concern that the Americans are absolutely all over the place in terms of what they want. And the, you know, Trump has now said that they're going to hit one bridge or one power plant for every attack on the ship in the Strait of Hormuz. He said that on social media. Will they do it? Will they not do it? The thing is, the Americans are no longer predictable.
0: Right.
1: And that's something which is highly destabilizing.
0: Jeremy Bowen, our international editor, thank you very much. Well, the world's nuclear nations are subject to inspection by the International Atomic Energy Agency, the IAEA. It's an organization you'll hear referred to in our next interview. Pavel Podvig is director of the Russian Nuclear Forces Project. He's based in Geneva, Switzerland. I asked him first how this US-Saudi deal fitted into the existing international architecture, notably the Nuclear Non-Proliferation Treaty, the NPT.
2: Saudi Arabia is party to the Nuclear Non-Proliferation Treaty, and as any party to the treaty, it has the right to develop its own nuclear technologies, build nuclear facilities, and have nuclear materials, as long as all the materials are in peaceful use. That's the condition that is set by the Non-Proliferation Treaty.
0: So how does this agreement with the United States, how does that fit in?
2: This is the standard agreement that the United States signs with the various countries. That is a requirement of the U.S. Domestic law. And it specifies conditions, what the country can or cannot do regarding the materials or technologies that it may receive from the United States. And it can also set other conditions, for example, restrict certain activities in the country, as was done, for example, with the United Arab Emirates, where this kind of agreement included the provision that the UAE would not be developing its own enrichment or reprocessing technologies and build facilities. It's largely up to the United States what to include in that agreement. Again, there are some domestic requirements, and it's also up to the partner to accept that agreement and accept the possibility of working with the United States or not to accept it.
0: Right. On the example of the UAE, are the Americans imposing the same restrictions on Saudi Arabia?
2: No, they are not. And in fact, the agreement appears to be rather permissive in that it does not require, for example, Saudi Arabia to sign what is known as additional protocol to the IAEA agreement on safeguards. And that additional protocol would give the agency the right to fairly intrusive rights to inspect the nuclear program to make sure that all material that is in the state is in peaceful use. So the agreement doesn't require that, although a lower kind of a basic IAEA safeguards will be in place. It's not something that the United States could waive. And also the agreement does not apparently limit in any way the development of enrichment or reprocessing technologies or facilities in Saudi Arabia.
0: Right. And we need to be clear about this. If you can enrich to the level required to power a nuclear reactor for energy purposes, there's nothing to stop you, in theory, being able to enrich the much higher level that would allow you, if you wanted to build a nuclear weapon.
2: Yes, the same technology and the same facilities, for the most part, can be used to produce so-called low-enriched uranium that is used for in nuclear power reactors. And the same facilities can be used to enrich uranium to higher levels all the way up to what is known as weapon-grade uranium, probably more than 90%, although there is no strict line there. But at the same time, if the facility is under IAEA safeguards, then the agency will see that you are doing, yes. And apparently there is some time to respond.
0: President Trump, when he was objecting to the nuclear deal, the JCPOA, that was done between the Obama administration, a number of European countries, and Iran, argued that once you concede the ability to enrich uranium, there's nothing to stop you going to a nuclear weapons potential. And that was one of the reasons he didn't like the JCPOA. Are you at all surprised that the Americans have decided that isn't a reason to prevent Saudi Arabia from being able to enrich?
2: I am surprised. And in fact, the JCPOA, the agreement with Iran, was even more stringent than the additional protocol. There were additional requirements there. And still, there were people who were arguing that that's not enough. So you can imagine that there will be critics of the current deal, which, again, would leave this latent capability to produce weapon-grade material. And yes, that's quite a turn from the United States part.
0: Is this in the end a political judgment that, unlike Iran, Saudi Arabia is a trusted ally to Washington, and therefore they don't see a potential problem with Saudi Arabia because they think they can trust them in the way they don't think they can trust the Iranians?
2: Well, there is that too, but at the same time, there is also the political calculation that giving Saudi Arabia this kind of a latent capability that is similar to that that existed in Iran and may still exist there is kind of a balancing act in a way. So it is a political gesture that, it does signal that the United States trusts Saudi Arabia, but it also signals that it wants Saudi Arabia to be on its side. So it's, it is definitely a political calculation.
0: That's Pavel Podvig talking to me from Geneva. Coming up, Austria has opened a police station in the house where Adolf Hitler was born to prevent it from becoming a site of neo-Nazi pilgrimage. But some say the choice is not appropriate.
3: In every political system, the police have to maintain law and order. In a functioning democracy, this is not a problem. Police are needed. But in a repressive society, more so in a dictatorship, the police can easily become a means of violent repression, I would say. Hitler's Nazi regime is a good example.
0: More of that interview later. Our headlines this hour: the Ukrainian military commander sacked by President Zelensky has been defending his record on the battlefield. The number of people killed in the Ebola outbreak in Central Africa has now reached 1,000. And French prosecutors say a model scout with close links to Jeffrey Epstein has been found dead. You're listening to NewsHour with me, Sean Lay. The US artificial research organization OpenAI says AI models broke out of what was supposed to be a sealed testing environment and hacked into Hugging Face, a US company in the same field. The AI models then, in effect, stole the answers to a test they were due to be graded on. Is this a development we should be worried about, or a clever bit of PR by OpenAI, which demonstrates how sophisticated its AI tools have become? Well, Dr. Henry Shevlin is a philosopher and AI ethicist at the University of Cambridge in the UK. He also works for Google DeepMind, but he spoke to NewsHour in a personal capacity. I asked him first what we should make of the news.
4: Most simply, it's a demonstration of how fast these models are improving, including in quite sensitive domains like cyber warfare or cyber attacks. The reason they do these kinds of tests is because when models are released these days, if they fall into the wrong hands or they're used by bad actors, they can hack into people's computers, conduct large-scale cyber attacks, potentially being used even by foreign governments or organized crime. So it's important to know what these models can do and what they can't do. And that's why we've got great institutions in the UK, like the AI Security Institute, which are world leaders at doing this. But companies also have to do it internally. And the fact that this model has more or less spontaneously taken its instructions so far, even going so far as to try and escape the sandbox it was locked in. I think that shows just how much these models have improved and how capable they now are.
0: Is it also a way of OpenAI demonstrating to the public that actually this has happened, but the point is, look at how capable our AI models are. Look at how sophisticated they've become.
4: Yes, there is definitely an element of positive PR here as well. I think it would be unfair to say this is the only reason that OpenAI would be disclosing something like this. It is important for models to share when there are new dangerous or potentially risky capabilities that emerge. But I'm sure there is an element of braggadocio in mentioning, by the way, our model is so powerful that it was able to escape its sandbox environment.
0: The unease it will cause in some people listening, and I'm sure even some people in the field, is that this happened in the way it did happen. That if you have a model that effectively is in a, if you like, a black box, we don't quite know what's going on in that black box, and therefore how can we be confident about the consequences of these developments?
4: Two things I'd just quickly clarify. So, please. On the one hand, we are actually getting a lot better at understanding, sort of reading the minds, sort of in scare quotes, of what AI systems are thinking or what they're doing. We've made a lot of progress there in the last few years. Now, this particular environment was supposed to be a closed environment. In short, the AI system wasn't supposed to have access to the internet, etc. A very basic system for installing programs. And what's scary about this case is that it was able to escape, basically. So if you can imagine the student locked in the room doing the exam, they picked the lock and were able to break into the teacher's office and steal the exam notes. Now, that is striking and quite dramatic. It's happened, I think, only twice before, according to sort of cybersecurity history. But the one thing I would emphasize is that in this case, the model was basically doing what it was told to. The model was told to complete these cyber attack exercises, and it just got a little bit more creative than the examiners were expecting.
0: Yes, I mean, they apparently said its instructions were to do what it could do by any means necessary. And I wonder if that, you're an ethicist, that raises a concern about the programming that is given.
4: Absolutely, yeah. I think this is a very legitimate criticism. So the case for these kinds of sort of no safeguard testing is, well, the bad actors out there, the cyber criminals, they're not going to use safeguards. So if you want to do a realistic simulation of what it might be like for someone to misuse this software, if you impose too many safeguards or restrictions, you're not getting a realistic test. That said, in this case, the system did actually end up interfering with the code of another company, in this case, Hugging Face, right? So there was a splashback on a third party in this case that was not ideal and maybe doesn't make for a fully ethical environment. So that is a proper legitimate criticism of this kind of extreme testing.
0: That's Dr. Henry Shevlin at the University of Cambridge. Now, if you've ever wondered what noises chimpanzees make before they eat, here they come. Sounds as if they can barely contain themselves. A new study involving chimps, which have a reputation for being aggressive, and bonobos, which are more peaceable, both use touch to reassure each other before stressful events. That's what the research found. Stressful events like eating food can provoke fights. And touch is not limited to apes. Humans too use it to create trust in similar ways. Let's talk to Professor Zanna Clay, primatologist in the psychology department at Durham University in the UK, the senior author of this particular study. Professor Clay, welcome to NewsHour. Could you tell us first of all how the study worked?
5: Hi, thank you. Yes, we were interested in the role that friendly social contact plays in managing peacefulness and promoting cooperation and tolerance in our closest relatives. So we did that by doing a controlled feeding experiment where we had groups of bonobos and chimpanzees living in sanctuaries in Africa, where they were expecting food to arrive, and what we did was we controlled the amount of food that they would all get by throwing it into a bamboo half pipe, throwing that half pipe with peanuts in into the enclosure. But 5 minutes before they got the food, we rang an alarm bell, so they knew the food was coming, but it hadn't yet arrived. So we had a very specific time period to look at how they were going to cope with that stressful anticipation and what kind of behaviours they did, and then what the outcome was going to be.
0: And was it what you had expected, or was it surprising in any way?
5: Well, both. We'd observe these kind of behaviours in the wild. I spent a long time observing wild grey apes. And before feeding time, before someone discovers an exciting feeding tree, a fruiting tree, you get a lot of really excitement behaviour. Not just aggression, but you get a lot of touching, stroking, embracing, even kissing. But no one had done it in this controlled way before. Right. And we hadn't compared it with the species. And what we were surprised by was how similar these two different species are, despite having very different kind of social tendencies. And also we were surprised at how skilled the chimpanzees were in particular. Chimpanzees are known to be aggressive, but actually we showed that chimpanzees have a really special repertoire of behaviours that help them manage conflicts before they happen.
0: I'm intrigued when you said a little earlier in the interview that this is one of our closest kind of evolutionary cousins. Do we also, as humans, exhibit this kind of behaviour? Behaviour you see as reassuring rather than just arbitrary?
5: Oh, absolutely. We see it all the time in day-to-day life. You see it on TV before stressful events, for example. Let's take the World Cup. Look at the spectators during a match. There's a lot of touching behaviour going on.
0: But I bet they weren't even aware of it half the time.
5: Well, exactly. Look at the football players on the just before the huddle before the match starts, or even at that penalty kick. You'll see a lot of touching, a lot of reassurance, a lot of hugging, embracing, patting on the back. It may not all resemble the same kinds of behaviours we see in apes, but a lot of it overlaps surprisingly to a large degree. And you might see it at home when you're about to have a stressful event. You might touch your partner's hand. All sorts of forms of reassurance we see at every level.
0: You might be warning them that there could be trouble ahead. Professor Zana Clay, primatologist in the psychology department at Durham University. That's in England, in the UK. Thank you very much for talking to us about that fascinating study. I am going to be watching my colleagues a lot more closely after that. This is NewsHour from the BBC World Service. We're back in just over a minute's time. Do please stay with us.

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0: Coming up on NewsHour in the next 30 minutes, Japanese men are encouraged to wear shorts in the heat. So why are women in office is still in tights? President Zelensky bows to public pressure and sacks Ukraine's top general. And the row over Hitler's birthplace transformed into a police station. All that and more coming up after a summary of the news.
1: BBC News with Moira Alderson. The young new commander-in-chief of Ukraine's armed forces says he's been tasked with introducing new technological innovations. Mykhailo Drapaty has replaced the veteran general Oleksandr Sirsky, who was sacked after a spat with a popular former defense minister responsible for Ukraine's transition towards drone warfare. The number of dead in the Ebola outbreak in Central Africa has crossed 1,000. There's currently no vaccine for the virus, although several are in development. President Trump has threatened to bomb an Iranian bridge or power plant for every time Iran shoots at a ship in the Strait of Hormuz. Mr. Trump said targets would include those in or around the capital, Tehran. The United States is expected to announce a landmark deal later that would help establish a civilian nuclear program in Saudi Arabia. The move is opposed by some U.S. lawmakers and Israel. An investigation is underway in France after a modeling scout with close ties to the late sex offender Jeffrey Epstein was found dead at his home outside Paris. Danielle Sayed had been investigated on suspicion of trafficking young women to Epstein. Central Japan is in the grip of an extreme and deadly heat wave. Several cities have crossed the 40 Celsius mark, with nighttime lows barely fallen below 30 Celsius. Thousands of people have been admitted to hospital with suspected heat stroke. Several have died. The European Union's Food Safety Agency has reduced the acceptable level of a chemical found widely in drinking water. There's new evidence that TFA can have an impact on a hormone that regulates the body's metabolism. The French Environment Minister Monique Barbu is staying in post after President Macron refused to accept her resignation. She had said she was stepping down after lawmakers voted to lift a ban on two pesticides that harm bees. BBC News.
0: Welcome back to NewsHour. It's swelteringly hot in Tokyo this summer, with temperatures tipping over 40 degrees Celsius in the Japanese capital. The authorities there are encouraging men to ditch the country's rather formal dress code, substituting shorts for a suit. But there's resistance, particularly from women. The BBC's Tokyo correspondent Kurumi Mori has more details.
2: Tokyo Governor Yuriko Koike first introduced this initiative in April. She's calling it Tokyo Cool Biz. She's hoping to expand on her signature cool down initiative, which she's now been doing almost every year. It's become this widely recognized kind of annual summer tradition. It's a way to get people, especially men, to dress down in the summer so that they can stay cool. We know that heat waves are getting worse every year, and the Japanese work culture is so that you expect them to be wearing, you know, long sleeve shirts, jackets, and long pants.
0: How noticeable is it when you travel around on the subway at this time of year that people are actually doing this, that the guys you might normally see in suits are going to work in, you know, short sleeves or t-shirts and shorts?
2: I have seen a shift in men maybe going away from, you know, long sleeve button down shirts to maybe like a short sleeve button down shirt or polos. But the shorts thing is kind of what's new. We'll see how it goes. Many companies, though, are becoming more open to the idea than in the past.
0: I was wondering what the sort of corporate response has been. Are companies encouraging this, or is there a certain degree of reticence, particularly if you work in maybe a more traditional office environment?
2: Yeah, you know, I think it's a bit too early to tell. I think everyone's kind of just looking around and seeing who's doing that and who's wearing shorts to the office, perhaps. But we do know that, you know, sectors that are more casual, like tech and maybe startups, we've seen, you know, men come in shorts in the summers, and it hasn't really been a big deal, similar to other major cities. But I think that more of the traditional companies, we require, you know, a governor, for example, or initiative like this for people to start thinking that it's okay to dress down a bit in the summer.
0: What about women working in those environments in the office? I mean, traditionally they've been encouraged, haven't they, to wear skirts and tights. Are they being liberated too?
2: Well, that's where there's a double standard here, because while men are being encouraged to wear shorts for comfort during this hot weather, some women are saying that they're still facing the expectations to wear more formal clothing, and that does include tights.
0: Some women have said they're uncomfortable with their male colleagues in shorts. Why?
2: Yeah, some women describe this experience as leg hair harassment. They coined the term online, sunit hara, which is really the discomfort from seeing colleagues' leg hair. But a June survey that we found said that 53.5% of people opposed wearing shorts to work. Another 46.5% supported it. So, I mean, it seems quite split between those who are for it and those who are against wearing shorts to work.
0: That's Kurumi Mori in Tokyo. And in the spirit of full disclosure, I conducted that interview wearing shorts. You're listening to NewsHour from the BBC. I'm Sean Lay. On Tuesday's NewsHour, we updated you on the week-long protests against President Zelensky's sacking of his defence minister. Late night, he bowed to the pressure and dismissed Oleksandr Syrsky, whose poor relationship with the then-defence minister, Mikhailo Fedorov, had precipitated Fedorov's sacking a week ago. General Syrsky departed today with a statement arguing that under his military leadership, Ukraine had liberated a significant amount of territory from Russian control. Well, Dmytro Kosiatynsky is one of the main organisers of the protests. He's the founder of a cybersecurity firm called RansomLeak and a veteran of the Ukrainian army. And I asked him why he'd become involved in organising these protests.
3: The main issue is it's actually the same issue as it was last year, because I also organised last year protests for NABU and SABU.
0: This was over the anti-corruption agencies.
3: Yeah, exactly. And similar to last year, the main issue was a lack of communication from the office of the president. It was completely unclear why the government is getting removed and why the president is removing one of the most important ministers of this government, who is Mr. Fedorov, because Mr. Fedorov came to the ministry around a year ago and he already started a lot of useful reforms, and he's trying to cut corruption flows in the ministry. And it looked like lots of people in the ministry got upset because of this, you know. Also, it's a very huge issue in terms of the management of the state, because we are getting our government changed quite often recently.
0: And yes.
3: It results in effect that it's not possible to proceed with strategic reforms when you as a government know that you will be removed in half of a year or in a year.
0: Just on a kind of factual basis, do you know Mr. Fedorov? Have you had any dealings with him?
3: No, I haven't met him, never.
0: Right, because obviously you work in the tech field, don't you? I think you founded a company, is it RansomLeak? And also you're a military veteran yourself. So I wondered if any of that played into your decision to try and organise protests on this particular issue.
3: As a war veteran, I know how important are technologies in the modern war. And I know that Mr. Fedorov is, one of those people who advocated for missile strikes, and he's one of the reasons that we are now able to destroy Russian logistics, and this is extremely important. For the last half a year, we managed to almost get a initiative on the field back, and it looks now like we are actually winning this war, because Russian logistics is in a breach of collapse, in my opinion.
0: Do you think the president has been weakened by this last week?
3: No, he is not weakened. In fact, this protest and last year protests, they actually show how strong is Ukrainian democracy. And in my opinion, this actually shows that Ukraine still follows European values, and that our democracy is maybe even stronger than lots of democracies of the old Europe, because some other country would be in a state of full-scale invasion and existential crisis, then they would not be able to protest this weekend. Both the president and Ukraine in general can become much stronger after the demands of the protests are achieved, because we will have a new commander-in-chief I hope that we'll have Fedorov as a young reformator back in the ministry, and this team of young individuals who are, you know, keen to proceed with their reforms, they will make both the president and the country stronger. And
0: yeah. Just to be clear, then, although he hasn't offered him the job yet, and I think Mr. Fedorov has turned down another job he was offered by the president, you're hoping that sooner rather than later, President Zelensky will reappoint Mykhailo Fedorov to the defense minister's job?
3: I really hope so. I hope that he will be reappointed. But if not reappointed into Minister of Defense, then Fedorov has to get some position, like real position, where he will be able to really perform his reforms.
0: That's Dmytro Kosiatynsky talking to me a little earlier. So what does this mean both for the authority of the president and for the conduct of the war? Let's talk to Yuri Sack, a former advisor to a previous defence minister. Mr. Sack, welcome as ever to NewsHour. Do you think the president made the right decision by dismissing General Sersky?
4: I think on balance, if we look back at where we were as a country 5 days ago and where we are now, I think we have gone through this crisis in a very civilized manner. We have seen people protest because people were unhappy with the decision. And I think what we have seen is proof that Ukraine is a strong democracy, which even at times of an existential war for our survival, we are still capable of, you know, of having an accountable leadership that listens to the people. And yes, everybody can make mistakes, but look, what you do afterwards. And I think the recent decision to dismiss Mr. Sersky, who has written his name into the military history of Ukraine and the world already anyway, and we are thankful to him as a nation for what he has achieved. But at this stage of the war, it would of course make more sense to appoint people like General Drapaty, because that will result in faster integration of technology into the Ukrainian army and will enable many reforms that are so necessary at this time.
0: Right, you mentioned his successor, Mykhailo Drapaty. He was actually among those criticising last week's removal of the defence minister. I just wondered how you think his approach to military strategy is likely to differ from General Sersky's.
4: President Zelensky made it very clear that, you know, the priority areas on which General Drapaty will have to focus will be protecting Ukrainian skies, will be reforming the recruitment and mobilization system, and of course carrying on the reforms of the court systems of the Ukrainian armed forces. And I think what will happen is probably the objectives of Ukraine's armed forces will remain the same. We need to, you know, protect our land, expel our enemy, and protect our skies. And we need to bring war home to the Russians through our deep strike campaigns. All that will continue. But at the same time, I think the pace at which the reforms will be implemented will be faster. The military command will be more receptive to new ideas. And I will repeat, at this stage of the war, it's a very justified and necessary move by the president.
0: Is there a sense, or has there been a sense, that because General Sersky is of the generation that trained in the Soviet approach to warfare, that it was hard of him to outmaneuver Russian generals who had been trained in exactly the same way?
4: I wouldn't say that General Sersky was outmaneuvered by the Russian generals, because look, it was under General Sersky's command that Kyiv was liberated, that Kharkiv was liberated, sure, that the Kursk operation was carried out to the surprise of the whole world. So I don't think that statement is accurate and true to the reality.
0: Right. The question then is, what will change as a result of changing the personnel?
4: I will repeat, the pace of the reforms will change, the agility of the armed forces. You know, General Drapaty at the moment is a battle-proven, battle-hardened general who is respected by the soldiers, he's respected by his peers in the army, other generals, he's respected by the people, he's on good terms with the, you know, revolutionary people like Mr. Fedorov, who was just dismissed. Mm. So I think overall we'll see faster reforms implemented, and that will be good.
0: Are you then disappointed that Mr. Fedorov has apparently turned down the presidential offers thus far, and he appears to be holding out to go back to being defence minister? Isn't that sort of a bit of showboating when in the end it's up to the president?
4: Mr. Fedorov is, and he's proven this, you know, through his track record, he's somebody who's focused on achieving results, and he's an action-driven political manager. So I think at the moment, It's too early to say, you know, whether he's disappointed or, you know, we have no understanding at the moment why he turned down these proposals, but I'm sure that he will remain as part of the Ukraine team and he will continue to implement his revolutionary ideas for the benefit of the Ukrainian army.
0: Yuri Sack, advisor to former Ukrainian defense minister. Thank you very much.

0: It's one of those themes, isn't it? The American jazz musician Plas Johnson, whose tenor saxophone helped bring alive that famous music for the Pink Panther films back in the 1960s, has died at the age of 94. We can talk to another distinguished saxophonist, Snake Davis, who's a British-based musician and an admirer of Plas Johnson. Snake, thanks very much for being with us. Tell us a little more about the man.
1: Yeah, so Plas Johnson, it's a sad loss, but it's great that he got his full four score and more years in. Not so many do, but American musician, tenor sax primarily, although he played other reeds as well, and primarily existed as a session player. And you know, we all know and love the Pink Panther. It's absolutely wonderful. Not only is the instrument perfectly suited to the theme, but also his sound and his expression just makes it. It's iconic. But you know, the list of the people that he played for. One of my other favorites is the Twist in the Night Away, Sam Cooke. But then he played on Marvin Gaye's Let's Get It On. He played with Rita Coolidge, Rod Stewart, Barbara Streisand, Frank Sinatra, film themes for Lalo Schifrin. He had an unbelievable career as a sideman and a session man.
0: Yeah, I suppose, I mean, a lot of people who watch television in the United States would remember him for I think 15 years on the Merv Griffiths show as the leader of the house band, as it were. But in lots of ways, it's the stuff he did away from the cameras and where he was really part of a bigger musical operation that actually had the most impact, didn't it?
1: Yeah, there was that whole team of session players called the Wrecking Crew, which was responsible for so many hit records. And he had that perfect combination of skills and attributes to make those records sound, you know, 10 times better. He had the beautiful, emotional, singing, expressive sound and the creative ability to come up with beautiful, beautiful lines to make those solos off the cuff in the recording studio.
0: Yeah, I mean, he did the original Pink Panther theme for Henry Mancini, of course, the composer, the Peter Sellers version, as it were. And then he came back 40 years later and re-recorded it slightly differently for the film remake that starred Steve Martin. I mean, he became, for a lot of people, the go-to saxophonist, didn't he?
1: Exactly, yes. And until I looked him up these last few days and looked over his life, I think, but it's often the case with session men, they're hidden, they're in the shadows behind the scenes, but it's unbelievable the list of records that he played on and film scores and things. Yeah, what a difference he made to our musical lives.
0: He certainly did. Snake, thanks very much for being with us. Snake Davis there. Apparently he was playing in his retirement home just before he died for the other residents. Here's Plas Johnson again.

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From international news to science, sports, arts, and culture programming, BBC World Service offers listeners a global perspective. 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

0: A reminder of our top story on NewsHour. US media reports say the Trump administration has reached a broad nuclear agreement with Saudi Arabia, with an announcement expected soon. The deal could lead to the Saudis enriching their own fuel for nuclear reactors. Our international editor Jeremy Bowen told me why.
1: They need to do something to repair relations with the Saudis. The Saudis are not at all happy that they have been in the firing line, along with their Gulf neighbors and the other members of the Gulf Cooperation Council, in the Iran war. They are looking potentially elsewhere. The Saudis might have, say, gone to the Chinese. That's something the Americans would absolutely have hated and not countenance. So they have done this deal.
0: One headline this hour, the Ukrainian military commander, sacked by President Zelensky, has been defending

0: years in London.
1: The address of the house was Salzburger Vorstadt 15 in the town of Braunau am Inn in Austria, not far from the German border. It was there on the 20th of April 1889 that Adolf Hitler was born. Later on Wednesday, it will be inaugurated as a police station. After renting the three-story building for decades, the Austrian government seized it and has spent around $24 million refurbishing it. The authorities have always feared it would become a shrine for neo-Nazis. Outside, a memorial stone reads, "For peace, freedom and democracy. Never again fascism. Millions of dead. Warn." Austrian author Ludwig Leier, a member of the Mauthausen Committee of Austria, which represents victims of the Holocaust, is unhappy with this plan. He's been telling me why. But first he described Hitler's birthplace. Now the building has changed since the government took hold of it.
2: It has changed its facade. That is the main thing, because the Austrian Ministry of the Interior thought it would be a good idea to change the facade of Hitler's birthplace in order to avoid the symbolic quality of the house. When the state, the Ministry of the Interior, decided to buy the building, they had the idea of implementing a police station in the building.
1: You're not comfortable with this idea. Why not?
2: Well, in every political system, the police have needed. But in a repressive society, more so in a dictatorship, the police can easily become a means of violent repression, I would say. Hitler's Nazi regime is a good example.
1: But why should that matter now when we're talking about a modern Austria, a very solidly democratic country?
2: Well, solid or not, that's the question. According to the polls, for instance, these days, the Austrian Freedom Party, which is a populist right-wing party founded by Nazis in the 50s, they can expect a support of nearly 40% of the votes these days in the next election.
1: Has there been an issue in recent years of people coming to visit it as a sort of a shrine to Hitler or the Nazis?
2: That was the case, or that is the case every now and then. It's not too frequent, but we have to face the fact that Hitler himself, in his book Mein Kampf, My Struggle in English, in 1925, confessed that fate decreed his birth in Braunau on the borderline of the two German countries that must be reunified by the younger generation and so on. Neither the new facade nor the police station will help to get rid of the irrational symbolic quality of Braunau.
1: There were suggestions that it might be torn down at one point. Do you have an alternative idea of what the building might be used for that could be something more positive?
2: There were very many interesting proposals for the use of the building. I give you one example, a so-called House of Responsibility, where young people from all over the world could meet and discuss concepts, develop international projects of mutual understanding of humanity, democracy. Concepts like this were not taken into consideration by the Ministry of the Interior. The main argument was police station in this building guarantees that all these worshippers will not dare to commemorate Hitler's birthday, for instance, when there are tourists coming in order to watch the place.
1: Ludwig Lahaya in Austria talking about Hitler's birthplace. Now, students in the Netherlands have unveiled a prototype of what they believe is the world's first solar-powered ambulance. The team say the Stella Juva can cover up to 715 kilometres in a day. Solar panels on the roof will operate not just the engine, but also the medical equipment inside. For cloudy days and journeys at night, there's a solar-powered charged battery, and they'll soon be off to Kenya to test it in a more remote environment. Let's hear from Jano Baston, who's a member of the project team, mechanical engineering and sustainable energy technology student at the Technical University of Eindhoven. Jano, thank you very much for being with us. Tell us about the solar-powered ambulance. How does it work?
3: Yes, thank you, John. Our solar-powered ambulance, Stella Juva indeed, works based on the energy of the sun. So with that energy, we can operate both the vehicle, but also the medical equipment on the inside, which allows us to go to places most traditional ambulances cannot go. So we can deliver healthcare more consistent in places where, for example, fossil fuels or electricity grid are not available.

0: Right. So it's clearly something that, with that in mind, rather than necessarily a more general use for now at least, you're going to test it in Kenya. What is the thinking behind going there?
1: Yeah, we are technical students, so we are very aware of how we can use this innovations to improve mobility, but we are not medical experts. So together with the help of AMREF Health Africa, which is an NGO, we will test the vehicle also on the medical parts. And for that, we want to go to the conditions for which the vehicle is designed. So we looked at which places is healthcare not consistent, not good enough. And we want to show that Stella Yuva can be a solution to that problem. And therefore, we decided to test the vehicle in Kenya.
0: Right. Forgive me for mispronouncing the name. So the Stella Yuva is, I think, an off-road vehicle, isn't it? So you've purposely designed it for places that might normally be difficult for an ambulance to get to.
1: Yes, we want to improve the healthcare worldwide, and that also means bringing healthcare closer to the people that normally would not receive healthcare. So those people in very off-road conditions that are in very remote places, and with Stella Yuva we can go there because of its off-road capabilities.
0: Right, so you wouldn't necessarily be just doing what ambulances often do, which is pick up people who have an injury or a medical crisis and ferry them to a hospital. You've got equipment on board that's designed to do a lot of the work that would be done in a hospital actually in that remote location.
1: Yes, indeed. It's not your typical traditional ambulance. So it doesn't bring patients to a hospital, for example. It rather brings the healthcare to the people that need it the most. So the people that don't have access to a hospital or don't have access to any healthcare at all. And with Stella Yuva, we want to improve on that.
0: How proud are you guys who've developed this?
1: Yes, we started last September with 23 students. So to be able to do this in just 11 months' time, it's like an incredible feeling, so we are very happy and proud of the team and the work that we have all put into this project. And to finally go test it in Kenya is a unique experience.
0: Yano Bastin, you have every right to be proud. Good luck with the testing. I'm sure the ambulance will live up to its billing, and the Stella Yuva hopefully will be seen in the not-too-distant future in remote places around the world. That's NewsHour. Thank you very much for joining us. We're back, as ever, twice a day, every day. I'm Sean Lane. Goodbye.

Hey, it's me, Corey Daniels with KDLG. I want to invite you on the bus with Dead Air. We dive into Grateful Dead recordings, and sometimes we even talk with somebody who is very close to the band. Yep, we're going to be talking with Deadheads. 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

0: since 1975. This is KDLG Dillingham.
1: Good morning. Oil tankers are turning around in the Red Sea to avoid threats from rebels supported by Iran. We hear from a former U.S. official who was in the Pentagon the last time the Houthis targeted commercial ships. It's Morning Edition from NPR News. Republican election deniers in Arizona easily won primaries for governor and secretary of state. I'm Leila Fadel.
2: And I'm Michelle Martin. Democrats think those GOP candidates will be easier to beat in November when independents cast their ballots. Also, about 400 non-citizens in New Jersey voted after what the governor called a software glitch. We put that number into context. And how Canada is responding to even more U.S. tariffs. It is Wednesday, July 22nd. On this day in 1937, the Senate rejected President Franklin D. Roosevelt's proposal to add more justices to the Supreme Court. News is next.
3: Live from NPR News in Washington, I'm Kristen Wright. President Trump is issuing new threats against Iran. The president wrote on Truth Social this morning that going forward, any time Iran attacks a ship in the Strait of Hormuz, the U.S. military will bomb and destroy a bridge or a power plant in Iran. Trump says that includes those in or near Tehran. Arizona Republicans advanced allies of President Trump in the state's primary races yesterday. Ben Giles from member station KJZZ has more.
4: Far-right candidates are sweeping statewide primaries. Congressman Andy Biggs is now the GOP nominee for governor here, and state lawmaker Alexander Colladin won the GOP race for Secretary of State. They both cruised to victory in the primary, largely thanks to endorsements for Biggs from President Trump and for Colladin with the backing of Turning Point, the political machine founded here in Arizona by the late Charlie Kirk. But the thing is, Trump's endorsement and Turning Point's backing isn't as meaningful in the general election when these MAGA candidates have to appeal to a broader portion of the electorate.
3: Ben Giles reporting there. The governor of New Jersey says a software error led to more than 6,000 non-citizens being registered to vote. NPR's Miles Parks reports the issue has been resolved, but such incidents have been shown to fuel conspiracy theories.
5: The software error meant that thousands of people who answered no to the question, "Are you a U.S. citizen?" at a DMV, were still registered to vote anyway. New Jersey's governor, Mikey Sherrill, called the problem serious, but she also said fewer than 400 of the mistaken registrants actually voted, and the erroneous registrations have now been removed as well. These sorts of bureaucratic errors aren't unheard of. Oregon dealt with a similar issue in 2024, but non-citizens have never been shown to register on purpose in anything but very small numbers. Still, experts expect these sorts of errors to be spotlighted by those looking to cast doubt on the entire election system this fall. Miles Parks, NPR News, Washington.
3: The Trump administration is pausing more than $1 billion in federal Medicaid payments to Minnesota and California over alleged fraud concerns. Federal officials say they'll withhold payments until the states verify that certain Medicaid claims meet federal requirements. Erica Zurich from Minnesota Public Radio reports.
6: Minnesota officials say the $200 million federal officials are withholding makes this the third time payments have been delayed over alleged fraud in health programs. In a written statement, Minnesota Department of Human Services Temporary Commissioner John Connolly says federal officials haven't provided an explanation on how the deferral amount was calculated. The state says it has cooperated with the federal government to prevent the misuse of health funds. California's Governor Gavin Newsom posted on X that the state is being targeted for political reasons and not because of fraud. For NPR News, I'm Erica Zurich in St. Paul.
3: This is NPR News. Disability rights advocates are encouraged that attorneys general in more states are dropping out of a federal lawsuit challenging a cornerstone of civil rights law. Missouri is one of the latest states to withdraw. The suit argues the federal government doesn't have the authority to require states to help fund community supports and life in the community for people with disabilities instead of institutions. 17 states initially filed the lawsuit. About five are still plaintiffs against the Department of Health and Human Services. The Equal Employment Opportunity Commission has formally approved a plan to stop collecting demographic data from employers. Since the 1960s, the data has been used to help fight discrimination in the workplace, as NPR's Andrea Hsu reports.
7: The EEOC voted 2-1 along party lines to move forward with this major change. Once a year, large employers must give the government information about the race and sex of their employees. But the agency's current chair, Andrea Lucas, says this reporting requirement imposes significant costs while offering limited enforcement value. She also says it may promote rather than reduce discrimination. Meanwhile, the lone Democrat on the commission, Kalpana Kodagal, says ending the data collection will kneecap the agency's ability to investigate discrimination. Now the public has 30 days to weigh in. Andrea Hsu, NPR News.
3: President Trump will travel to Dover Air Force Base today to attend the dignified transfer of the remains of U.S. service members killed in Iranian strikes in recent days. This is NPR News.
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0: transfer of the remains of U.S. service members killed by Iranian strikes.
1: I'll be going to Dover for something that I feel is it's a great honor for me to do it.
2: Honoring those killed in action is one of the most solemn responsibilities for a president. But for Trump, the rising number of casualties has added significance. It highlights the mounting questions about the Iran war.
0: NPR White House correspondent Franco Ordonez is with us now to tell us more about this. Good morning, Franco.
3: Good morning, Michelle.
0: You know, the American public has always been ambivalent about this war, but the criticism has generally been framed in economic terms. I'm wondering if the losses of these troops might change that.
3: Yeah, I mean, if the casualties continue to rise, it could change a lot. I mean, the public does not like seeing U.S. citizens killed in a war, especially a war that they don't necessarily understand or maybe don't think is necessary right now. I was talking with Justin Logan, who directs foreign policy studies at the Cato Institute, and he told me that the challenge of, you know, reduced munitions, for example, is kind of this abstract idea to most Americans. But what's not abstract at all is Americans coming back in, you know, flag-draped coffins.
4: I think the president knows he's playing with fire here. The public doesn't like this conflict, but they're not that exercised about it as yet. He knows that the one way to get them exercised about it is to have large amounts of Americans coming home in flag-draped coffins.
3: You know, and Logan noted that the death of one of those service members, a young woman from Texas who's 19, seems to be striking a chord with people in the sense that there are young people dying in this war where their goals are unclear. And he said that the more Americans who die, the more questions are going to be asked about what the aims of the war in fact are.
0: Reporters asked Trump about his long-term plan in Iran yesterday, noting that Iran doesn't seem to be showing any indication that it wants to stop fighting. How did he respond?
3: I mean, Michelle, he got a little testy, arguing with the reporters that they don't actually know what's really happening, and again, insisting that Iran is anxious to stop the fighting.
1: Why, do you know something that I don't know?
5: Well, they continue to attack our allies.
1: You don't know what the dialogue is behind the scenes, that they want to meet desperately to try and end it because they're getting decimated.
3: And yet, Trump also said that Iran is not ready to meet in a, quote, meaningful way, and therefore he has no interest in doing so. It really just shows a very bleak assessment of where the negotiations stand right now, even after 11 days of continuous strikes.
0: This war has already stretched months longer than Trump predicted and told Americans that it would. Are there other ways it's becoming a political problem for the White House?
3: Well, I think there's just real uncertainty of when this is actually going to end. You know, the defense secretary was also on Capitol Hill as well yesterday, asking for billions more to cover the costs of the war. All that is likely to have political impacts, especially as the midterms approach. Now, Trump ran for office criticizing past wars in the Middle East, and now the U.S. is at war in the Middle East. Trump wants to sell Americans on this narrative that things are going great in the U.S., that the stock market is hitting record highs, that inflation is dropping. But having Americans serving overseas killed by Iranian strikes runs counter to that.
0: That is White House correspondent Franco Ordonez. Franco, thank you.
3: Thank you, Michelle.
2: Throughout the war with Iran, Tehran has attacked an important U.S. ally, Saudi Arabia. And now Saudi faces a new challenge. Several tankers with Saudi oil turned around in the Red Sea on Tuesday. Yemen's Houthi rebels are threatening to attack ships passing on the other side of the Arabian Peninsula from the Strait of Hormuz. The last time Houthis targeted commercial ships in the Red Sea was 2024. That's when our next guest was the U.S. Deputy Assistant Secretary of Defense for the Middle East under President Biden, Daniel Shapiro is also a former U.S. ambassador to Israel. Ambassador, welcome back to the program.
6: Good morning, Layla. Thank you.
2: Good morning. So back when you were in the Pentagon, Houthis were targeting ships over Israel's war in Gaza, and that wreaked havoc on the global economy. What do you expect to happen now?
6: We'll see what tactics they decide to use. They've announced a blockade of the Bab al-Mandab, and they've certainly shown the capability to attack ships, even to sink ships. They've captured one.

0: one held the mariners hostage. They killed a number of mariners. So they have the capability, using a combination of equipment, mines, underwater drones, surface drones, small attack boats. But the real threat are these shore-based missiles and airborne drones, which they have proved very innovative and adaptable in learning how to use them back in 2024, again into 2025. And now they've had a year of watching the Iranian tactics in the Strait of Hormuz to learn even further. So if they choose to really try to shut down shipping to make it so dangerous that shippers and insurers won't want to send their vessels through the Bab el-Mandeb, they could completely shut it down.
1: Mm. I mean, how significant is that? The Strait of Hormuz, as we know, is this true choke point, in that it's the only way in and out of the Gulf. So if the Houthis are also able to close the Bab el-Mandeb Strait at the southern tip of the Red Sea, how critical does the situation become?
0: It's important. We've already seen the disruption of close to 20% of the world's oil supply through the Strait of Hormuz. This would take millions of barrels a day off the market, maybe 7% of the global supply. They could obviously blockade the ports if they want to really make this impossible, such that the Saudis couldn't even offload oil onto ships that would be going north to the other end of the Red Sea and through the Suez Canal. But you couldn't send enough oil that way to cover the loss for what would be going usually through the Bab el-Mandeb toward Asian markets. So today I think oil prices are around $92 a barrel. I think you'd definitely see an additional spike in oil prices once it becomes clear that this additional supply has been disrupted.
1: I mean, the biggest struggle the U.S. military is having right now is trying to wrest control of the Strait of Hormuz from Iran. If they're going to end up having to try to secure shipping in both of these places at the same time, how much more challenging does it become?
0: It's a major strain on U.S. Military forces. The U.S. Navy, of course, is involved in a very complex blockade of Iranian ports, as well as trying to escort those ships that are able or willing to pass through the Strait of Hormuz. And, of course, they've got to use airborne assets to strike targets inside Iran for where these attacks are being launched from. If they have to add a naval protection mission to ships trying to get through the Bab el-Mandeb, that's several destroyers and cruisers capable with ballistic missile defenses that you'd have to bring to the other side of the Arabian Peninsula. You'd have to put additional air assets onto that mission as well. You know, the United States conducted over a month of intense combat strikes against the Houthis last spring, March and April of 2025, under President Trump, and it did lead to a certain degree of lowering of that Houthi threat, but it was a major military commitment. It's not something that one does just as a kind of an add-on to some other mission.
1: If you were still serving in the Pentagon in this moment, what would your recommendations be given this new threat?
0: I think it's important for the principle of freedom of navigation for the United States to be present in the waters where it's contested and to try to ensure that that is not an acceptable practice. But it also isn't something the United States should be doing all by itself. In the Biden administration, we tried to get a coalition of countries from Europe and the Middle East to participate in escorting and protecting ships trying to transit those waters. But again, we're under such strain now because of the length of the conflict in Iran. I think it's actually the time is to come to wrap up the conflict in Iran, make sure the strait is open, but that's going to have to be done through negotiation as much as it is through military means.
1: Daniel Shapiro is a former U.S. ambassador to Israel and a former U.S. Deputy Assistant Secretary of Defense for the Middle East. Ambassador, thank you for your time.
0: Thanks for having me.
2: U.S. fire officials have raised the national wildfire preparedness level to its highest point, 5 out of 5. Chris Clements of member station KNAU reports.
3: Lenore Lam is a supervisor on the Ottawa National Forest in Michigan. Today, she's assigned to a federal team managing fires in northern Minnesota. She says when the U.S. reaches level 5,
4: it becomes a little bit more difficult to get the resources that you need because there's so much fire activity.
3: Specifically federal resources, think firefighters and logistics and financial specialists. At level 5, they can start being triaged to the fires where they're needed most. Right now, almost 21,000 people are working to fight 72 large uncontained fires across the country.
4: For Minnesota, you know, as resources get spread thin nationwide, it can make it difficult to rely on out-of-state crews, as many other states may be trying to keep their resources in-state as well.
3: For now, Lamb says her team has the resources it needs, but that might not be true in the days and weeks ahead. The new U.S. Wildland Fire Service did not respond to an interview request for this story. Bobby Scopa is a retired firefighter and vice president of Grassroots Wildland Firefighters, a nonprofit advocacy group.
5: You have to start really making tough decisions.
3: Scopa's experience includes helping to prioritize fires across two states. Occasionally, she asks for more national support.
5: When you've got a lot of fires and you're told you've got everything you're going to get or you're not going to get any more, I mean, it's a tough feeling.
3: It's tough, she says, because local fire managers can't expect their own teams to take on more risk just because federal resources aren't available.
5: The public and the politicians need to have a realistic expectation about what we can really do. There's going to be some fires that you don't have enough people to be effective.
3: She wishes the U.S. Forest Service and other federal agencies would hire more firefighters and support personnel to help with intense seasons like this one. And because climate change means fire seasons are getting longer, Scopa doesn't anticipate this one letting up anytime soon.
5: The firefighters are going to be chasing smokes until October, just because that's just the way it is.
3: For NPR News, I'm Chris Clements in Flagstaff.

the next Fresh app. The term Instagram face was coined by New Yorker staff writer Gia Tolentino. Now she has a warning. Plastic surgery has become so pervasive and undetectable, it's changing what we think a real human face looks like. Her article, Our Plastic Surgery Nightmare, delves into what happens when we can no longer trust our own eyes. Join us.

0: told Hegseth to give Congress, quote, straight answers. 18 U.S. service members have been killed in the war and nearly 500 injured. Claudia DeSalles, NPR News.
1: This is NPR News from Washington. The war with Iran continues to send gasoline prices in the U.S. higher. AAA says the price of regular now averages $4.06 a gallon. The cost has gone up 17 cents in the last week. Diesel's up to $5.18. Higher fuel prices raise the cost of consumer goods because of the added transportation costs. The director of the Smithsonian's National Museum of American History was on Capitol Hill yesterday, answering questions from members of a House subcommittee. As NPR's Anastasia Tsiolkis reports, Republicans on the panel argued the museum has become infected with what they described as woke ideology.
2: The hearing was convened by the House of Representatives DOGE subcommittee, chaired by Republican Tim Burchett of Tennessee.
3: The American story is the birth and growth of a great nation founded on powerful ideals on which we aim to fully achieve. But in the museum's current telling, history is just an ongoing power struggle between oppressors and the oppressed.
2: Those criticisms closely mirror the language of a report recently issued by President Trump's Domestic Policy Council. Anthea Hartig, the museum's director, defended the institution she runs as nonpartisan and independent. Anastasia Tsiolkis, NPR News, New York.
1: It was on this day in 1933, Wiley Post completed the first solo flight around the world when he landed in New York City. It took more than a week. I'm Dave Mattingly in Washington.

0: 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This is NPR.
1: It's Morning Edition from NPR News. I'm Leila Fadel.
2: And I'm Michelle Martin. Good morning. Arizona Republicans picked staunch allies of President Trump in their primary races on Tuesday.
1: The candidates for governor and secretary of state both denied the 2020 election results.
2: Ben Giles is here to tell us more. He's political editor at member station KJZZ in Phoenix. Good morning, Ben.
3: Good morning.
2: So what do we know so far?
3: Well, so far, we know that far-right candidates are sweeping statewide primaries. For example, Congressman Andy Biggs is now the GOP nominee for governor here, and state lawmaker Alexander Colladan won the GOP race for Secretary of State. They both cruised to victory in the primary, largely thanks to endorsements for Biggs from President Trump and for Colladan with the backing of Turning Point, the political machine founded here in Arizona by the late Charlie Kirk. But the thing is, Trump's endorsement and Turning Point's backing isn't as meaningful in the general election when these MAGA candidates have to appeal to a broader portion of the electorate, particularly Arizona's influential block of independent voters. So this outcome has some Republicans in Arizona worried that Democrats could again win key races in this swing state.
2: Which is interesting, because this is a state that Trump won handily just to... Republicans so concerned.
3: I think the key thing is they're not President Trump. What we saw in Arizona, both in 2022, the last midterm, and 2024, is that Trump himself is something of an outlier in Arizona. For example, when Trump won the popular vote for president here 2 years ago, Democrat Ruben Gallego also easily won the U.S. Senate race, outperforming the Republican in that race. And in the last midterm election, Democrats, like our current governor, Katie Hobbs, attacked a slate of Trump-backed candidates as too extreme and too beholden to the president to represent Arizonans. Democrats are going to paint Republicans like Biggs and like Colladan, the GOP nominee for Secretary of State, as so pro-Trump that they won't act in the best interest of Arizona voters, pointing out that, like Trump, both of these candidates are election deniers who've spread unfounded rhetoric about elections in swing states like Arizona.
2: So Republican voters are picking these Trump-backed candidates who could very well lose statewide races in Arizona. It's interesting. Were there no alternatives?
3: There were in primaries for both the governor's office and secretary of state. There were GOP candidates considered, I don't want to say more moderate, but more traditionally conservative in a state like Arizona. But neither primary was that close. The Associated Press, they called both races about an hour after polls closed when the first batch of results were dropped here on election night. And that's a reflection of the enormous influence, not just of Trump, but of Turning Point, which backed both Biggs and Colladan. That organization now has a lot of influence in Arizona, at least among GOP voters in the primary. Primary voters here seem to be signaling that they prefer these far-right candidates to best represent their interests, despite the fact that those far-right candidates keep losing when Democrats and independents also have a say in November. So this November will be yet another test of not just Trump, but Turning Point's ability to get their preferred candidates across the finish line. And so far, Michelle, that's not something they've been able to accomplish in key statewide races.
2: That's Ben Giles of KJZZ in Phoenix. Ben, thank you.
3: Thank you.
1: Now to New Jersey, where the governor says a software glitch a few years ago added more than 6,000 non-citizens to the voter rolls. 400 of them actually cast votes. Governor Mikey Sherrill says those thousands of people disclosed they were not U.S. citizens when registering for a driver's license or legal ID. But between 2023 and 2024, they were signed up anyway.
4: They were registered as Democrats, Republicans, and the majority unaffiliated, and were scattered across the state. But let me be clear, this entire situation is unacceptable.
1: So let's put this in context here with David Becker. He leads the Center for Election Innovation and Research. That's a nonprofit that works with Republicans and Democrats on building trust in elections. David, good morning.
5: Good morning, Leila.
1: So the New Jersey governor says these non-citizens are being removed from the voter rolls. How significant is it that 400 people cast votes that they shouldn't have?
5: Well, Governor Sherrill's right. This shouldn't have happened. This appears to have been the result of a vendor that worked for the Motor Vehicles Agency in New Jersey having a glitch in their system where, though the individuals all were entirely truthful, the information about their citizenship nevertheless created a workflow in the voter registration system that shouldn't have been there. Mm. That was a technical glitch. But still, 6,600 out of the entire New Jersey population is still only 0.1% of the entire voter registration list. And the 400 individuals who voted was 0.009% of the number of people who voted, for instance, in 2024 in New Jersey. So this isn't affecting elections, but Governor Sherrill is quite right. This shouldn't have happened. And to her credit and to the credit of the state, they discovered this, they were transparent about it, and they were very clear about fixing this immediately.
1: Now, before this happened, we had a Republican strategist on our program this week imply that non-citizens are voting in a rampant fashion across the country. Is that actually true? How frequently are non-citizens voting?
5: Well, we have a really good handle on this, and my nonprofit collects research on this from the states. And what we often see is there are highly politicized statements like that, claiming there are large numbers of non-citizens. We even heard that last week from the president. But there's no documentary or evidence that suggests that's actually true. And when states actually investigate this, what they find is a very small number. It's true that there are some situations where non-citizens get onto the voter list, usually accidentally, almost always accidentally. Because if you're here as a non-citizen, you wouldn't want to paint a bullseye on yourself just for the possibility that you might cast a single ballot in an election. That will get you deported and possibly prosecuted. So this happens extremely rarely. The numbers are very, very small. Even the president's Department of Homeland Security has looked at 68 million records and was able to confirm that 99.96% of all of those records were represented documented citizens that they had in their system. And even the remaining 0.04%, many of those were citizens. It's just that DHS didn't have the documentation within their system to confirm.
1: The White House says these discrepancies underline the need for a bill Trump is pushing to get passed, which would increase the requirements Americans face in order to register and to vote. If that bill were law, would it have prevented these improper votes in New Jersey?
5: So first of all, I don't know that anyone knows what's in that bill right now. The last published version I saw was months ago, mm-hmm. and the versions that are being considered on the Hill haven't been released, and I don't know if the president knows either. But if there were some kind of national requirement to document citizenship before registering, it would still require a system that collected and stored that data in a proper way. So that wouldn't have affected this at all. The system failed here. The technical system, the vendor should have created a better system here, and the states are doing a good job of making sure that their systems work better now. So there's no way that the SAVE Act would have changed this in any way.
1: 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Thank you for your time.
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0: 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A New York Times culture critic says bad TV can be good for you. 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
5: You're listening to statewide news from Alaska Public Media. I'm Ava White. In less than a month, Alaskans will cast their votes for governor in the primary election. But with 17 candidates, how do you choose? At a speed dating style event Monday in Anchorage, members of the public got to talk with the gubernatorial hopefuls. As Alaska Public Media's Hannah Floor reports, voters wanted policy specifics and clear answers.
6: People are slowly filtering into the banquet hall of a downtown Anchorage hotel. They're wearing suits and silk scarves and extra tufts and red suspenders. There are appetizers, and there's white wine and red wine and rosé.
7: I didn't know there were going to be chocolate chip cookies, so this is just an added bonus.
6: That's Andy Holloman, former Anchorage school board member. He's here to ask candidates about education. He says he has always been impressed by how accessible Alaska's politicians are. That's the goal of the event. It's basically political speed dating. Each of the nearly one dozen participating candidates sit at their designated tables, and groups of people cycle through, asking questions. Commonwealth North, a long-standing nonpartisan policy organization, put the event together. It's the first of many, the organizers say. And despite pouring rain and the $50 ticket, it's at capacity. Lee Butterfield is a teacher at South High School in Anchorage. He says his top priority is a pension for public workers. A lot of his students end up in public sector jobs in the lower 48, he says, where there is a pension system.
8: I watch them leave, and a lot of them want to come home, but it's not there. There's no security to come back.
6: He says he wants a chance to talk to candidates face to face. Politicians tell you what you want to hear, he says. It's hard to make the right choice.
8: It's definitely not gut instinct, so I'm going to ask as many questions as I can in order to try to get them to slip up somewhere.
6: Why isn't it gut instinct?
8: Oh, my gut instincts are terrible.
9: If you will look at your name tag, each of you will have a...
6: Guests and candidates find their assigned seating. All around the room, people are asking questions about plans to improve education, the need for more natural gas, the permanent fund dividend, fisheries. Republican candidate Bernadette Wilson finishes up a discussion about trawling. She says the topics don't surprise her.
10: No, it's the same questions we've been asking governor candidates for 10, 20, and 30 years, right?
6: But Tarn Coffee has something different for Democratic candidate Jonathan Christ Tompkins. A simple question, he says.
11: So I'm a farmer. That's what I do, grow things. What is the plan to address that agriculture's been underrepresented?
6: Christ Tompkins says he needs to learn more about the issue. He doesn't have the background like he does with fishing. Farmed fish? A man offers from across the table, winking.
12: Yeah. I'm going to not take note of that heresy, Bernie.
6: After an hour or so of cycling between tables and refilling wine and steady chatter, the event comes to an end. But people cluster together, continuing conversations. Sean Williams says he still doesn't know who he's going to vote for.
13: No, I don't. But you know, it's early, so I've got time.
6: There are issues he really cares about, but he says strategy is important. He wants to vote for someone who can win, Likeability is a big part of that, he says.
13: Like, you have to have the sizzle. If you don't have the sizzle, you're not going to win.
6: The banquet hall empties out, but Republican candidate Adam Crum is still chatting by the door. He says he appreciated having time to go in depth with people on so many topics.
3: You've got groups across the board addressing questions about Alaska, and that is important. That is a dialogue that must never end.
6: It felt like a very Alaskan event, he says. In Anchorage, I'm Hannah Floor.
5: This is Alaska Public Media.

This is Bird Note. You're hearing the song of one of Hawaii's rarest forest birds, the Akeapola owl. This male Akeapola owl, or Aki for short, is singing in an isolated grove of trees on the slopes of an active volcano. In Hawaii, such groves are known as kipukas. A kipuka is an island of native forest surrounded not by water, but by recent lava flows. Kipukas are green oases in a sea of black lava. They're critical areas of native habitat, home to species found nowhere else on the planet. The Aki possesses what one observer has called a Swiss Army knife bill. Its short, straight lower beak is paired with a long, slender, curved, and flexible upper beak. As it forages up and down tree trunks and across the branches, the short half hammers like a woodpecker's bill, and the upper probes for insects under the bark and lichen. The species is found only on the Big Island of Hawaii. Some of the roughly 1,000 Akis left on Earth live and breed in kipukas on the lower slopes of Mauna Loa, Hawaii's largest active volcano. In living with a rumbling volcano, Aki and kipuka perform one of nature's most remarkable balancing acts. For Bird Note, I'm Michael Stein. 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ABC is dedicated to conserving wild birds and their habitats throughout the Americas. Learn more at abcbirds.com.

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1: From Marketplace in Washington, I'm Kimberly Adams. President Trump said on Truth Social last night that he's planning a 100% tariff on generic drugs coming into the U.S. starting in 2028, which would jump to 200% a year after. This threat is coming as the Trump administration prepares to announce another round of tariffs on dozens of countries that would replace existing import duties expiring this Friday. Marketplace's Nancy Marshall-Genzer has more.
2: The new tariffs will replace temporary 10% levies, which were put in place after the Supreme Court said President Trump couldn't instantly impose import duties by declaring a national emergency. Speaking on CNBC, U.S. Trade Representative Jamison Greer said this new tariff process will be very broad.
3: Well, it covers 60 countries, 6-0, and about 99% of our trade.
2: The new tariff will range from 10 to 12.5%. The Trump administration is using a different section of trade law to justify the new import taxes, accusing U.S. trading partners of importing goods allegedly made with forced labor. Laura Veldkamp, an economist at Columbia Business School, says President Trump is clearly trying to rebuild tariff wall torn down by the Supreme Court.
4: This really looks like an excuse to try to resurrect the original tariffs. Under some other guise.
2: Veldkamp also says these new tariffs will add to uncertainty for U.S. businesses because they'll probably be challenged in court. That could be a long process, leaving U.S. companies in limbo. Wendy Cutler is a former U.S. trade official who's now senior vice president at the Asia Society Policy Institute. She says importers from other countries may feel that a decision on a certain country was unfair and,
5: you know, may decide that they want to challenge a specific finding with respect to a specific country.
2: In the meantime, the Trump administration is conducting another trade investigation into countries it accuses of overproducing, driving down the price of some products, and putting the U.S. at a disadvantage. Cutler doesn't think those tariffs will be imposed until after the midterm elections. I'm Nancy Marshall-Genzer for Marketplace.
1: Yesterday, the Department of Health and Human Services announced that it would pause over $1 billion in federal Medicaid payments to California and Minnesota. According to HHS, this is part of a broader effort to weed out waste, fraud, and abuse within Medicaid. Health economist Vivian Ho says there is a small share of providers that are submitting fraudulent claims, but
6: it's a small portion of the entire amount of care being delivered. So the problem with pausing all of the payments is it's an incredibly blunt instrument, and you are also leading to a large amount of harm for those providers who are actually providing care honestly to people who really need the help.
1: So these funding cuts won't just affect those trying to abuse the system.
6: The state is going to unfortunately have to make some very difficult choices about reducing the number of patients who are eligible for home care. So in many cases, it's going to lead to frail, vulnerable patients declining in care because they don't receive what they need.
1: That was Vivian Ho, a health economist at Rice University. Let's do the numbers. The Dow is up 76 points. That's about 0.2%. The S&P 500 is down 0.2%, and the NASDAQ is down 0.5%.
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1: The National Institutes of Health's All of Us research program recently released what it says is the world's largest integrated health data set, bringing together genetic information and health records from more than 747,000 people across the U.S. Here to discuss the release is Dr. Heidi Rehm, Chief Genomics Officer at Massachusetts General Hospital. Dr. Rehm, welcome.
8: Thank you. It's a pleasure to be here.
1: One of the interesting things about this database is that it combines genomes with medical records, information from wearable devices, environmental exposure, air quality. What is the value of putting all those pieces together?
8: What we're learning is that there are many factors in our health that interrelate, whether it's your likelihood of a heart attack or your likelihood of getting cancer. If you just study these things one at a time, you don't get the full picture. but by inquiring

0: incorporating many different factors, both the data that we generated, the health history, the environmental exposures, all of this information simultaneously, we can get a much more accurate and better picture of how these factors interrelate and then give more accurate prediction to individuals about their healthcare risks and how we should best care for them, what treatments will be most effective. All of those sorts of information will be improved by having such a rich, interconnected data set.
1: Funding for this program has really taken a massive hit over the years. 72% of the budget has been cut since 2023. What happens if the funding runs out?
0: If funding were to completely cease, it is likely that this data set would no longer be accessible to researchers because of that even baseline amount of funding that's needed to sustain it in its current state. So that would be awful. The investment that has been made would end beyond what's already been learned from the data set, which is extensive.
1: With these extensive learnings from the data set as is, how do you think it's going to impact the future of healthcare?
0: It's already impacting healthcare in the sense that information that we've learned from this data set, and there have been thousands of publications that have already occurred from the data set, and that information is already being used in the practice of medicine today. It's informing polygenic risk scores that are being given back to patients that relate to their cardiovascular risk or their prostate cancer risk. These are ongoing applications of the data already, and we will continue to see more and more examples of that over time.
1: Dr. Heidi Rehm is Chief Genomics Officer at Massachusetts General Hospital and an institute member at the Broad Institute at MIT and Harvard. Thank you so much.
0: Thank you. It was a pleasure.
1: In Washington, I'm Kimberly Adams with the Marketplace Morning Report. 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
6: Good morning. Defense Secretary Pete Hegseth wants the Senate to give the Pentagon billions more to fight Iran. Senators want straight answers. Senator Patty Murray of Washington joins us this hour of Morning Edition from NPR News. Ukraine's president fired the defense minister behind a successful drone strategy and who had clashed with the country's top general. I'm Michelle Martin.
7: And I'm Leila Faldin. Now that general is fired too. What does that mean for the fight against Russia? Also, the usual advice for an unpopular president is not to campaign in tight congressional races. Trump isn't taking it, and a Lebanese poet returns to her village turned into rubble by Israel. It's Wednesday, July 22nd. On this day in 1862, President Abraham Lincoln shared the Emancipation Proclamation with his cabinet. The news is next.
8: Live from NPR News in Washington, I'm Kristen Wright. President Trump is expected to arrive to Dover Air Force Base soon to attend the dignified transfer of U.S. service members killed by Iranian strikes in recent days. Four American service members have been killed in the Middle East since Friday. The remains will be returned to the troops' families. President Trump made new threats against Iran online this morning. NPR's Franco Ordonez reports on the potential political consequences of the war.
9: The defense secretary was on Capitol Hill as well yesterday, asking for billions more to cover the costs of the war. all that is likely to have political impacts, especially as the midterms approach. Now, Trump ran for office criticizing past wars in the Middle East. Trump wants to sell Americans on this narrative that things are going great in the U.S. Stock market is hitting record highs, that inflation is dropping. But having Americans serving overseas killed by Iranian strikes runs counter to that.
8: That's NPR's Franco Ordonez reporting. Republican campaign committees have vastly more cash than their Democratic counterparts heading into the midterms. NPR's Tamara Keith takes a closer look at the latest filings with the Federal Election Commission.
4: All told, the Republican Party campaign committees and the MAGA Inc. super PAC ended June with more than $1 billion cash on hand. The president's super PAC alone has more than $400 million in the bank. Though it isn't clear yet how much of it will get spent in the midterms to defend Republican control of Congress. Meanwhile, the Democratic National Committee is at a negative $2 million. You take debt into account. Combined, the Democratic committees are trailing the Republican committees by more than $700 million. Democratic candidates, however, have raised significant sums directly to their campaigns. Tamara Keith, NPR News.
8: Ben Crump, the attorney for the family of Nolan Wells, shared the preliminary findings of the family's independently commissioned autopsy this morning. The cause and manner of death were found to be undetermined, pending investigation. The 18-year-old's body was found offshore after a July 4th boat trip. Wells, who was black, had gone with a group of all-white friends to Horn Island off the Mississippi coast. The state's official autopsy is ongoing. Ukrainian President Volodymyr Zelensky has fired the country's top military commander. NPR's Greg Myrie reports.
10: In a late-night social media post, President Zelensky dismissed the head of the armed forces, General Oleksandr Syrsky. The general, age 60, was credited with winning several key battles in recent years. But he's also a Soviet-trained officer who favored rigid battlefield tactics. He clashed with the popular defense minister, 35-year-old Mikhailo Fedorov, a leading advocate of innovative drone warfare.
8: This is NPR News.
11: This is statewide news from Alaska Public Media. I'm Ava White. State lawmakers have ordered their auditors to examine the Alaska Board of Fisheries procedural actions going back to October 2023. The audit was spurred by concerns about ethics violations, lack of transparency, and failures to follow policymaking procedures defined in state law, state regulations, and the board's own internal policies. Representative Louise Stutes, a Kodiak Republican who chairs the House Fisheries Committee, says she's heard from more and more fishery stakeholders across the state.
12: A common theme that, in the eyes of the public, is growing more severe each year is the board's adherence to a transparent public process, ethical conduct, as well as its own policies, regulations, and statutes.
11: Stutes requested the audit through the Legislative Budget and Audit Committee. She spoke to the request in committee last week. She pointed to the May decision by the state's acting attorney general, Corey Mills, to overturn five regulations the board passed in February. Those regulations would have reduced commercial salmon fishing in some parts of the South Alaska Peninsula, commonly called Area M. Stutes says that's proof the board is not being ethical or transparent in its decision-making process. Stutes says she requested that state auditors focus not on the outcomes of the board's decisions, but the process leading up to them. For example, whether agenda changes or emergency petitions were accepted and considered based on state laws. The legislative committee unanimously approved her request. Alaska regulators fined a North Slope oil field operator nearly $750,000 last week for unauthorized gas flaring. The Alaska Beacon reports that the Alaska Oil and Gas Conservation Commission took the enforcement action against Mustang Holding LLC. In Alaska, underground oil and gas fields are owned collectively by state residents. Wasting oil and gas without paying the state for it is equivalent to theft. Flaring, which is burning unused gas, is allowed for safety reasons and for early development of an oil or gas well, but only with state permission. State regulators said in their order issuing the fine that Mustang Holding had permission to flare gas temporarily for well testing during initial production startup last year, but the company continued the practice after that permission expired. Mustang Holding admitted to flaring beyond the permitted period, but argued that flaring beyond that date should not be penalized. As required by state law, the commission assessed a penalty equivalent to twice the market value of the burned-off natural gas, which, the order said, is considered a wasted state resource. This is Alaska Public Media.
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16: It's Morning Edition from NPR News. I'm Leila Fadel.
6: And I'm Michelle Martin. Good morning. Defense Secretary Pete Hegseth met with senators yesterday in a hearing that turned contentious at times. He was asking for billions of dollars in additional funding for the Pentagon.
16: In a few minutes, we'll speak with one of the lawmakers who questioned Hegseth Tuesday. Senator Patty Murray is the top Democrat on the Senate Appropriations Committee. But first, some background. Hegseth's new price tag for the war is $37.5 billion. This after a ceasefire between the U.S. and Iran has broken down and attacks from both sides are intensifying. That has frustrated some lawmakers who are now being asked to continue funding a war Congress never authorized.
6: Joining us now to talk about this is NPR congressional correspondent Claudia Casales. Claudia, good morning to you.
17: Good morning, Michelle.
6: So Hegseth sat for several hours with lawmakers yesterday. Just bring us up to date on what he was asking for.
17: Well, it's part of a Trump administration request for $67 billion in emergency funding as the war picks up speed again. That would replenish equipment and munitions that have been used and get projects and equipment deliveries moving faster. Hegseth said without additional funding, the department could see shortfalls in service member pay, and he warned there could also be an effect on troop readiness.
18: Training right now and training in the future that would have to be curtailed if we do not get our budget needs met and met urgently.
17: And this comes on top of a record defense budget request of $1.5 trillion that the Trump administration proposed earlier this year. Hegseth said this funding was long overdue.
6: And what did the lawmakers have to say about that? What was their response?
17: Well, senators from both sides of the aisle said there's still a long list of unanswered questions. They asked Hegseth about Iran's nuclear program, about its missile capabilities, and about the future of the Strait of Hormuz. So in essence, reflecting the level of uncertainty and skepticism among some members worried about the direction of the war. At times, there was some real frustration on display, even from Republicans. One moment came after Louisiana GOP Senator John Kennedy asked Hegseth if Iran still has access to nuclear capabilities.
18: This is a regime hell-bent on nuclear ambitions, and
19: guys,
18: President Trump
19: can literally go after. We need straight answers.
6: And what about the Democrats? What did we hear from them?
17: Well, Hegseth really faced an intense grilling from Democrats. One of the most heated exchanges came at the end of the hearing with Michigan Senator Gary Peters.
20: But if there's a lack of a winning strategy, they're in harm's way. Their leaders have failed them. And that's what's happening. We have political leadership. You don't have a strategy. You don't have a long-term plan to actually win this war. Win the war. The men and women are going to be able to do it, but they need to have leadership.
17: And that really captured the fury that Democrats have with this ongoing war. They say it's exacted immense losses for the country. That includes the 18 service members killed since the start of the war and the nearly 500 injured.
6: And what is the political reality of all this for President Trump and his party?
17: Right. As the war drags on and closer to the elections, it's creating bigger headaches for Republicans. And Democrats are capitalizing on that. Take the top ranking Democrat on the Senate Appropriations Committee, Patty Murray. One key argument she made is that gasoline prices have started to climb higher after the latest uptick in fighting. That's sure to be a message that we're going to be hearing from Democrats as they hammer it on the campaign trail and try to win back control of Congress.
6: That is NPR's Claudia Grisales. Claudia, thank you.
17: Thank you so much.
16: And Senator Patty Murray of Washington State is on the line now. As we just heard, she is the top-ranking Democrat on the Senate Appropriations Committee. Good morning, Senator. Thanks for being on the program.
21: Good morning. Thanks for asking.
16: I want to revisit how the Secretary of Defense characterized this request for billions more dollars in defense funding. He framed it in very stark terms. Let's listen.
18: Not funding this department at $1.5 trillion, I believe, is the greatest threat that our nation faces. Either we invest in our warriors at this moment of step change on the battlefield and growing threats, or this is all just talk.
16: As you pointed out in Tuesday's hearing, the Defense Department is already funded at $1 trillion for this year. Here, Hegseth is saying, give us more, or you, Congress, are responsible for the greatest threat against the U.S. What do you say to that?
0: That is absolutely outrageous. We have provided billions of dollars to this Defense Department. The fact is that Hegseth has not managed it well, and this administration has taken us into a war that has no strategy, it has no justification, it has no exit strategy, and now they are asking us, the taxpayers, through Congress, to spend literally billions of more of our taxpayer dollars. It is hurting our military readiness. It is misusing our defense spending and our troops who are fighting for us, and it is hurting Americans' pocketbook in many ways.
16: Did you hear what you wanted to hear vis-a-vis what the Department of Defense has spent the 35 or so billion dollars on in this war, and what they're asking for when it comes to more money?
0: I think on a bipartisan basis, I have heard many Republican senators say the same thing I'm about to say. We have not had anywhere near an adequate justification or an accounting of how this money is being spent. And that is critically important for not only us, but again, for all Americans to know where their money is going. So there is no justification. There is no for what he's spending, or no reason for us to trust him to add an additional $70 billion that he's now asking for to bankroll this disastrous war that they got us into.
16: So at this point, is it a no from you on this funding?
0: If the supplemental bill came to us tomorrow, I'd be absolutely a no.
16: At one point, you said Hegseth was trying to skirt the normal appropriations process. What did you mean, and why does that matter?
0: What that means is the Pentagon every year asks us for what they need to fund our weapons, our troops, our all of our military bases, and they do it in a very clear and direct way so we can see where the money is spent, and that is for their ongoing expenses. Included in this supplemental is numerous things that should be asked for through that process. So what they are doing is trying to ask us for money through the appropriations, then adding additional supplemental funding above and beyond that justification. And then, of course, they're talking about a reconciliation bill. And this is on top of what the Republicans voted for last year to give our military billions of dollars of unaccounted for money. When it goes through the appropriations process, it is budgeted, it is paid for. What they're asking for is additional money that is not paid for, and it robs us of our American resources that are so important today that we need to invest in our American citizens, whether it's healthcare or education or housing or research, so that we can be a strong country far into the future. So asking for it in an emergency is robbing us of our ability to be able to pay for all the things that our country really needs right now to be economically strong.
16: You pressed Hegseth on why funds for the National Guard and U.S. strikes on suspected drug smuggling boats are included in an emergency request for Iran war funding. He blamed the Biden administration for underfunding the Pentagon. Does his argument hold?
0: Absolutely not. Hegseth's go-to, in fact, many of the cabinet members' go-to response is, if they don't have a good response, blame Biden. Look, Biden did not get us into this war. Trump and Hegseth started this war, and they refused to take responsibility for it. I find that appalling.
16: That's Democratic Senator Patty Murray of Washington State. Thank you for joining us.
0: Thank you.
16: And we'll note we have invited multiple Republican lawmakers to join us to discuss the war. Those invitations remain open.
21: The director of the Smithsonian's National Museum of American History is responding to Republican claims that the museum is, quote, infected by a woke ideology, unquote. NPR culture correspondent Anastasia Siolkos reports on that House subcommittee hearing where those complaints were aired.
1: The hearing was held by the House of Representatives DOGE subcommittee, and the tone was very clear right from the start in comments from the subcommittee's chair, Representative Tim Burchett of Tennessee.
2: The American story is the birth and growth of a great nation founded on powerful ideals on which we aim to fully achieve. But in the museum's current telling, history is just an ongoing power struggle between oppressors and the oppressed.
1: The criticisms from Burchett and his GOP colleagues closely mirrored the language of a report issued on July 4th by President Trump's Domestic Policy Council. The council argued that the museum underemphasizes the founding fathers, did not sufficiently celebrate the nation's 250th anniversary, and engages in what it calls, quote, anti-white activism. In her responses, Anthea Partick hewed closely to public comments made by the Smithsonian Secretary, Lonnie G. Bunch III.
22: Our work is governed by the Smithsonian standards of scholarship, accuracy, independence, and nonpartisanship. The museum does not take sides in America's political debates. We preserve and document the evidence of American life in all of its breadth, so that the public can encounter the past and draw their own conclusions.
1: House Democrats argued during the hearing and in written rebuttal that the administration is trying to undermine the trustworthiness of museums and many scholars more broadly in an effort to reshape America's historical and cultural narratives. Representative Kwesi Mfume from Maryland spoke about another Smithsonian institution, the National Museum of African American History and Culture.
23: We will not let you destroy that museum. No matter how long it takes, how many battles are required, how much effort is needed, we will not allow that to happen. Unless you find a way to kill all of us and walk over our bodies to change history.
1: Anthea Hartig is scheduled to head back to Capitol Hill later today, this time to appear in front of the House Administration Committee. Anastasia Tsoukas, NPR News, New York.

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1: 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I'm Michelle Martin.
2: And I'm Leila Fadel. A Senate committee is preparing to vote tomorrow on President Trump's pick to lead the Centers for Disease Control and Prevention. She will be taking over an agency that less than half of the country trusts to provide reliable vaccine information. NPR's Ping Guang reports. Trump's nominee, Dr. Erica Schwartz, said last week that if she was confirmed as the next leader of the CDC,
3: my first priority will be restoring trust in public health institutions through radical transparency and unwavering scientific integrity.
2: One way to do so, she said, is to change the tone and, quote, lead with humility.
3: I want to be the CDC director for all Americans. I don't want to be a paternalistic CDC director.
2: For many in public health, Schwartz's testimony raised concerns over whether she would stand up against political interference. But she's tapped into an active debate on how to communicate about public health after the challenges of the COVID pandemic. Nandi Marshall, president of the American Public Health Association, says the goals are the same as ever.
4: The thing about public health is that we care about people so much that we're trying to do anything we can to help you live your best life.
2: However, Marshall says traditional public health messaging is simple, direct, and prescriptive in a way that has made some people feel judged.
4: If we can have some more joy and love-based messaging that makes people want to do whatever it is that supports their wellness, I think that's going to be the way to do it.
2: Marshall says it's also critical to create communities where healthy choices are available to all.
4: We have to stop with the don't do this. I mean, but the thing is, it's like we don't want you to do this though, right? I'm not saying it's easy.
2: Jessica Steyer is a public health scientist who founded a health communications company called Unbiased Science.
5: If we're setting ourselves up as, you know, talking down to people, we're already losing the battle. It's no longer just about being the smartest person in the room or being the expert. That means nothing if people won't listen to you.
2: The new approach calls for relatability, meeting people where they are, in short videos, on social media, and understanding that people make health decisions based on lots of concerns, not just the ones spelled out by public health. But Steyer says it's hard to change things up.
5: People forget there is no money in public health. So we don't have the resources to build out communications teams.
2: At the federal level, public health has also been a target for defunding and reductions in the Trump administration. According to polls, one group people do trust for medical guidance is their own doctors and healthcare providers. If she's the next CDC director, Dr. Erica Schwartz, who's a preventive medicine physician, said she would speak to the public as she's spoken with her patients.
3: As I was a patient-centered physician, I want to be a nation-centered CDC director.
2: What does that sound like? The nation might soon find out. Ping Huang, NPR News.
1: President Trump is pledging more support for Lebanon after a White House meeting with the country's leader on Tuesday. Trump said Lebanon has become, quote, a very badly treated place and country. Israel's military has systematically demolished entire villages in southern Lebanon using explosives and bulldozers to try to wipe out Hezbollah. Most of that destruction is in areas Israel still occupies. NPR's Ruth Sherlock and Joette Griscalla followed a Lebanese poet as she returned home to see the destruction firsthand.
6: Nothing remains of the place where 27-year-old Khulood Al-Gharib grew up. After Israeli forces withdrew a few weeks ago and moved their positions less than a mile away, she's risked the journey back 4 times.
7: And every time we come back, you feel something different.
6: What are you feeling today?
7: Today, I feel like there's a heavy load. And you know, it's not about like only my home, it's the whole village. Yani, it's all literally rubble.
6: The homes that stood on this high point in the village of Dabin, surrounded by undulating hills with forests and olive groves, have been flattened. Broken trees poke out from the expanse of rubble. People's clothes dangle from the remaining branches. Where was your home?
7: It was here, directly.
6: This rubble here?
7: Yes.
6: She finds her notes from university and her father's books of philosophers and poets. Gharib is herself a poet and reads us part of an elegy she's written to this destroyed home.
7: You rest upon a hill, it's an Eden surrounded by olive trees in every direction. Straight ahead, and I see Palestine. It's waiting for salvation, and I guess we are too right now.
6: From here, she can see northern Israel. Satellite imagery shows the Israeli military has badly damaged or destroyed at least 24 villages in the part of South Lebanon it now occupies for what it calls a buffer zone to stop Hezbollah firing rockets across the border. Touching the concrete and twisted rebar of her house, Gharib shares her memories of coming here before the war.
7: When I get off the bus, I step into the bin, I check on my mom and dad, my brother. I would be eager, you know, to even taste the food here because it hits different, you know, even coffee on the balcony with the flowers.
6: A flower garden surrounded her home. She grew up with neighbors who cared for her.
7: You enjoy the people that you say hi to, the one that they ask you, like, where have you been all week? Like, yeah. We haven't seen you for long.
8: That sense of community.
7: Yeah, exactly. It is a sense of belonging in this community.
6: Now those neighbors are displaced across Lebanon. Israel has made it clear it will not allow Lebanese to return to the lands it controls, and possibly to Dabin, until Hezbollah disarms, a demand the militia refuses.
7: Thank you, ma'am.
6: We leave to head back to Beirut. That evening, Gharib joins other artists performing poetry and songs to mark the beauty of South Lebanon and all that has been lost.
9: هذه رسالتي إليك وإلى الأرض.
6: This is my message to you and to the land, Gharib tells the audience. We were here. We are here. And she says she will do all she can to return. Ruth Sherlock, NPR News, Beirut.

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1: The 20 armed sunflower star is a highly endangered sea star in the Pacific Ocean. After an undersea pandemic nearly wiped the species out, a Northwest tribe is working to bring the sea stars back from the brink of extinction.
2: Pools open.
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1: I'm Elsa Chang. 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

0: Live from NPR News, I'm Lakshmi Singh. Nolan Wells' parents still don't know how their 18-year-old son died. His cause of death remains undetermined pending an investigation, according to preliminary results of an independent autopsy announced today. Wells was on a boat trip to Mississippi's Horn Island July 4th. His body was found on the island 2 days later. Wells was the only black friend in his group and the only one who failed to return, sparking fears that race might have been a factor. As the U.S. and Iran fight for control over the Strait of Hormuz, another dimension of the war threatens to deepen a global energy crisis. Yemen's Iranian-backed Houthi rebels threaten to blockade another crucial waterway in the Red Sea, affecting Saudi oil shipments. Former ambassador to Israel Daniel Shapiro tells NPR the impact could be severe.
1: This would take millions of barrels a day off the market, maybe 7% of the global supply. They could obviously blockade the ports if they want to really make this impossible, such that the Saudis couldn't even offload oil onto ships that would be going north to the other end of the Red Sea and through to the Suez Canal.
0: Iran says the war has claimed thousands of its citizens' lives, including many civilians. The United States has now lost at least 18 service members, four since Friday. President Trump will attend their dignified transfer today. From Washington, this is NPR News. Arizona Republicans selected Trump allies in their primary races yesterday. KJZZ's Ben Giles has more.
2: Far-right candidates are sweeping statewide primaries. Congressman Andy Biggs is now the GOP nominee for governor here, and state lawmaker Alexander Colladin won the GOP race for Secretary of State. They both cruised to victory in the primary, largely thanks to endorsements for Biggs from President Trump and for Colladin with the backing of Turning Point, the political machine founded here in Arizona by the late Charlie Kirk.
0: In the course of a school day, children have a harder time controlling their physical movements. NPR's Tanaki Mehta reports a new study now suggests this may tell us about students' long-term success in school.
3: As each hour of the school day ticks by, kids tend to get squirmier. But a new study in the journal Developmental Psychology tracked children from around the country for decades, from birth until age 26. As the school day wore on, students started getting more mentally exhausted and tended to move around as a result. The kids that got the squirmiest throughout the day tended to have lower academic scores later down the line, while those who were able to self-regulate and sit still throughout the day tended to do better over the course of their academic career. In fact, kids with more self-control were 20% more likely to finish a four-year degree. But the study also notes not all physical movement is a sign of distraction. Sometimes the wiggles help kids process and learn.
0: That's Shanaki Mehta. It's NPR News.

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1: It's Morning Edition from NPR News. I'm Leila Fadel.
2: And I'm Michelle Martin. Good morning. President Trump travels to Georgia today. It's a swing state with a key Senate race in the fall. And it's the latest stop in what the White House has promised will be an active campaign year for the president. But as NPR senior political correspondent Tamara Keith reports, that strategy is counterintuitive.
3: When you have a president with a low approval rating going into the midterms, the conventional wisdom is to keep him away from competitive races. Charlie Dent is a former Republican congressman from Pennsylvania, and he says that's exactly what happened in 2006.
4: George Bush understood that he wasn't going to be an asset in my district at that time. He didn't take it personally. I mean, he understood. He wanted me to win.
3: President Trump's approval rating is deeply underwater, even worse than it was in 2018 when Republicans lost control of the House in a blue wave. But Trump isn't following the traditional playbook. Earlier this year, he held a rally in New York with one of the most endangered Republicans in Congress.
5: We're going to work with Mike. Mike Lawler's fantastic. He's fantastic.
3: So far this year, Trump has made more campaign-related trips than he did during the same period in his first term in office. At a rally in Florida in May, Trump gave shout-outs to a senator, a congresswoman, and his endorsed candidate for governor, Congressman Byron Donalds.
5: He's so far ahead in the polls, I don't have to ask him to come up. I would ask him, but when you know, my theory is when you're up by more than 20 points, I don't want to waste the time, okay? Is that all right? He's killing him.
3: At Trump rallies, the president is always the star of the show. In an interview with the pro-Trump podcast, The Mom View, late last year, White House Chief of Staff Susie Wiles said typically in midterms you localize the election and keep federal officials out of it.
6: We're actually going to turn that on its head.
7: Good.
6: And put them on the ballot because so many of those low propensity voters are Trump voters.
7: Yes, they are.
3: To translate, President Trump won by turning out people who were disengaged from politics but who got excited about him. Those voters might stay home without Trump on the ballot. A Republican official who spoke on background to describe party strategy told me the goal is to activate Trump's 2024 coalition in 2026. And part of that is just reminding these voters that there is an election happening. To that end, President Trump recently announced there will be a midterm convention in Dallas in September. RNC Chairman Joe Gruters hyped it up in an interview with CBS Texas.
8: This president's the best showman that's ever existed, and why not highlight him, put him front and center, and do the Trump-a-palooza?
3: Trump-a-palooza doesn't leave much doubt that the president will be the central figure in this year's midterms. Though that was probably inevitable, whether it was the Republican strategy or not. Congresswoman Susan DelBene leads the campaign committee working to help Democrats win control of the House.
9: People are tired of what they've seen from this administration. Their life has gotten harder. Republicans can't run away from that.
3: So former Congressman Charlie Dent offers this advice to swing district Republicans.
4: I would tell them to keep the president out of their districts as far away as possible.
3: But it's not clear anyone is taking that advice. Trump has already campaigned with a dozen candidates in toss-up races this year. Tamara Keith, NPR News.
1: Ukraine's President Volodymyr Zelensky has now fired the country's top military commander. Just a few days ago, Zelensky fired the country's defense minister. Together, it's one of the most significant military shakeups in the past 4 years of Ukraine's war with Russia. To break down what this all means, we're joined by NPR's Greg Myrie in Kyiv. Hey, Greg.
10: Hi, Leila.
1: So, in less than a week, President Zelensky fired the two top figures leading Ukraine's war against Russia. Why now?
7: Yeah, relations between these two men, the young, popular civilian defense minister and the hard-nosed, old-school head of the army, became so strained they apparently stopped speaking to one another. They represent different generations and very different ideas on how to wage war. The general favored traditional combat operations with an emphasis on ground troops, while the defense minister pushed cutting-edge drone warfare. Zelensky clearly felt he couldn't let this go on, so now he's fired both of them in a very messy public dispute, and it's still not clear how this will all play out.
1: Okay, you described two very different types of leaders. Tell us more about each one specifically. Let's start with the Army chief.
7: Yeah, Zelensky put out a late-night video Tuesday announcing the ouster of the Army Chief, General Oleksandr Syrsky. Now, he's credited with some very important battlefield victories. The most significant was when Russia tried to storm the capital, Kyiv, at the very beginning of the full-scale invasion in 2022. The Russians made it to within 10 miles or so of the city, and Syrsky commanded the troops that halted this advance and forced the Russians to retreat. But Syrsky's critics here came to call him the butcher, saying he sacrificed too many troops in order to hold vulnerable positions where Ukraine was heavily outmanned and outgunned. And Syrsky is 60 years old. He started his military career four decades ago in the former Soviet Union, and that training appeared to shape his views as a commander.
1: Okay, and what about his rival, the defense minister?
7: Yeah, he really couldn't be more different. He's Mikhailo Fedorov. He's 35 and looks even younger. And more than any other person, he represents Ukraine's revolution in the use of drones. You know, no military has ever used drones to the extent Ukraine has. It uses them to defend frontline areas, to strike deep inside Russia. It's using them quite extensively as ground robots and has naval drones to carry out attacks at sea. And Fedorov has a tech background, not a military one. When Russia surged into Ukraine 4 years ago, he was the Minister of Digital Technology. He took to Twitter and called on Elon Musk to give Ukraine access to Starlink. And Musk did so, and that's been hugely valuable with Ukraine's military communications. Mm. And when Fedorov became defense minister 6 months ago, he went back to Musk and asked him to cut off the Russian military's access to Starlink. And this arrangement ended and has hampered the Russians. All of this has made Fedorov hugely popular in Ukraine. When Zelensky fired him last week, this ignited public protests in support of Fedorov and against General Syrsky.
1: I mean, this is all happening during a full-scale war. Is this military shakeup over now, and could it disrupt Ukraine's war effort?
7: Yeah, quite possibly. It's too early to tell. Zelensky last night named a new general to lead the army. He's a young guy, just 43, and a strong ally of Fedorov. And Ukraine has the battlefield momentum right now, but we'll have to see if Ukraine can keep the initiative with new faces leading the war.
1: That's NPR's Greg Myrie in Kyiv. Thank you, Greg.
7: Sure thing, Layla.
1: This is NPR News.

0: 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Next time, here and now.
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2: Good morning, I'm Layla Fawzid. Nutcrackers might feel like a Christmas thing, but in the town of Luverne, Minnesota, there's a year-round obsession. They claim to have more nutcrackers than people. This summer, Luverne cemented their claim to fame by unveiling the world's tallest nutcracker. He's more than 60 feet tall and dressed up like Uncle Sam. Yes, his jaw actually works, but they haven't found a way to get the nuts up there yet. It's Morning Edition.
3: Remember the darndest things. 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
3: I've been using chatbots pretty intensively the last couple years. And there are some details I've shared about myself they seem to think are really important. For instance, Claude is obsessed with the fact that I sometimes get up for work at 4 a.m. It comes up constantly in our chats, apropos of nothing. So why do large language models latch on to these random tidbits? It's the first topic in our new series, Uncanny AI. Those moments when it becomes clear AI doesn't think like us. Here to help us unpack what might be going on is Janelle Shane, a laser scientist who writes the AI Weirdness blog.
5: These models have a couple of ways of keeping track of information long term. So there's the chat history itself, and it's using that as an input to whatever it's generating next. But, you know, things can get buried in a long, deep history. So a lot of these models have another way of keeping track of information, which is a separate memory file in which the model or sometimes you or both will insert things that you think are important that you want to persist. And if 4 a.m. is in that memory file, these models are trained to remember to use stuff from the memory file. So that may be part of why it's persisting. Of course, there's the question of, but then why is it bringing up in a weird context?
3: As we interact with large language models, that the way they're operating is very different than human thinking or human memory.
5: Yeah, so this idea of a sense of proportion, a sense of, you know, what's appropriate, what kind of conversation are we having, and what's appropriate to bring up, these things are really hard to build into a chatbot. They're working with, there's a bunch of stuff in there, and they're working with, you know, whatever weird picture of the context is evolving. It's easy for them to jump from context to context. This kind of unexpected behavior, these unwanted callbacks, these are like, are we in a story now? Or are we in a therapy session now? Oh, now we're back in a business meeting. This is one of the things that's really hard to control about these chatbots.
3: Are there any sort of risks that this behavior poses that you can think of?
5: These memory files have a whole bunch of other stuff, details that they've hoovered up, including, you know, personal details, details about your kids or your family or your schedule. And some people are into having a chatbot have access to this and potentially use it on other websites that you're using it with. And for a lot of other people, this can be a security concern.
3: That's Janelle Shane, author of You Look Like a Thing and I Love You, How AI Works and Why It's Making the World a Weirder Place. And we want to hear about your uncanny experiences with AI. We might feature them on the program. Send them to us at mptech@marketplace.org. Jesus Alvarado produced this episode. I'm Megan McCarty-Carino, and that's Marketplace Tech. is APM.
6: Ouch! He got hit so hard his helmet changed color. This is Sandrit Singla with the lowdown on science. Brain injury monitoring is evolving in football for player safety. But determining the location and force of high-impact collisions is challenging. A visual aid would help. Enter Marco Lopresti and team at Tufts University. They developed a color-changing paint that shows the force of an impact. When hit, the painted helmets undergo a color change at that spot. It shifts from blue to red, indicating severity. They ran a drop test on the helmets. This showed the initial impact site and forces radiating outward. Now future football helmets will do more than protect. They're colorful warning signs.

0: This is Morning Edition from NPR News. I'm Michelle Martin.
1: And I'm Leila Fadel. Summertime heat can mean a lot of tossing and turning when trying to sleep. A new analysis says blame climate change, NPR's Alejandra Barunda reports.
2: Christina Dahl knows that because of climate change, overnight temperatures have warmed up even faster than days. And anything that messes with nights is going to mess with sleep.
3: It can be really miserable. And then the next day, you feel terrible.
2: Dahl leads the research team at Climate Central. That's the organization that did the new study. And her team really wanted to know
3: how climate change is affecting

0: years ago found it by using sleep data from nearly 50,000 people's Fitbits around the world. That work compared each person's sleep data with local temperature records, and it found a tight relationship.
1: The warmer it gets, the less that people sleep. And every additional increase per degree on that hot side leads to progressively less sleep.
0: That's Kelton Miner. He's the lead author of that work. And he says there's sort of a Goldilocks zone for nighttime outdoor temperatures. It's somewhere in the 50s. Beyond that, sleep gets worse for just about everyone, everywhere, even if they're otherwise used to living in hot climates. The bad news is the sleep loss gets worse the hotter it gets.
1: That suggests that people aren't adapting very well on the hot side.
0: So Dahl and her team knew there was this relationship between nighttime temperature and sleep loss.
2: But what was the role of climate change? How much of that would have happened anyway? How much additional sleep loss is happening because of climate change?
0: To answer those questions, they estimated what temperatures would have been in a world without human-caused climate change. Then they figured out how much more sleep people would have gotten in that cooler world. Then they compared that to the real data.
2: And across the whole globe, we found that the average person has lost about 56 hours of sleep per year because of high temperatures over the last 5 years.
0: And 10% of that can be blamed on climate change. Dahl says that means one of the best sleep aids out there isn't a pill or meditation or counting sheep. It's slowing down climate change by stopping the burning of fossil fuels. Alejandro Borunda, NPR News.
3: Thousands of years ago, navigators braved the open ocean to travel from Taiwan to the Philippines. This summer, a group of indigenous Taiwanese people decided to follow in their wake. Jan Kamensin Broomby reports from Lanyu Island.
4: When he was young, Lanyu local Maraos was warned against singing the island's traditional songs. Don't sing. Your ancestors will be summoned back to Earth, he was told. But today, as he and others from the village prepare for a dangerous sea voyage, he wants the ancestors by his side.
5: In our traditional customs, we believe our ancestors are blessing and protecting this boat. We hope our seafaring culture can continue to develop.
4: We're on Lanyu Island, some 40 miles off the southeast of Taiwan, home to the Tao, an indigenous group with only 5,000 or so members that belongs to the broader Austronesian language family. Today we've come with Maraos, chairperson of Taiwan's Indigenous Peoples Cultural Foundation, who goes by only one name, to watch as Tao villagers prepare an enormous 39-foot rowing boat for a treacherous journey.
5: This boat has its own spirit. We hope that this blessing and protection will continue to stay with us.
4: They'll need the protection. That's because this ceremony is preparing villagers to row more than 100 miles to the Batanes Islands of the northern Philippines.
6: And with that noise, they're trying to pick up the boat and take it over to the water, all of them together at once.
4: The challenge they're undertaking is more than just a test of strength. They'll also be following in the footsteps of their Austronesian ancestors, because from the Maori of New Zealand to the Malagasy of Madagascar, peoples from the Austronesian language family can trace their roots back to Taiwan.
7: They spread out mainly from Taiwan and the Philippines, and then they began to move into Indonesia, to Sulawesi, into the Pacific. So this migration took 4,000 or 5,000 years, purposeful, deliberate, and quite amazing in the distance it went.
4: This is Peter Bellwood, Emeritus Professor of Archaeology at the Australian National University.
7: Taiwan was a place of formation of what later became the Austronesian-speaking peoples.
4: And those Austronesian languages themselves tell a story. Lanyu still shares much of its language with the indigenous Austronesian Iwatan tribes of the Batanes, evidence that only a few hundred years ago, both sides were in frequent contact. Back in the port, Lanyu's villagers take to the water. In the back of their minds, the island's folk history that tells stories of expeditions just like this one. For rower Zhang Shikai, the voyage is a chance to turn legend into real life.
8: This boat's journey is about demonstrating that our ancestors

0: Teachers had these practices in the past and letting the next generation see it firsthand so that they can recognize our oral history is real.
1: After more than a day at sea, they arrive in the Philippines, where they're greeted by Ivatan tribespeople. It's the first time a boat of this kind has crossed these waters in some 300 years. And it hasn't been easy. Rough seas threatened the voyage. But as Sukai reminds us, the expedition had to go on. Because for Lanyu's people, each boat has its own spirit. You can't keep standing still, he says. Once a boat is made, it must be paddled. NPR News, I'm Yang Kamenzin-Brumby on Lanyu Island.
2: Throughout the World Cup, a TV camera searched the crowds for famous faces, and at just about every match Spain played, there was the face of actor Javier Bardem. He was born and raised in Spain, and on Sunday, he was in the crowd when Spain won the World Cup.
3: It was a moment of tension, fear, of losing it with 80,000 people around you. It was a fantastic moment of excitement.
2: And you got to hold the trophy.
3: Yes, because I'm good friends with one of the players, and we went down to the pitch, and that thing is heavy.
2: Next week, we'll hear about a different kind of fear and tension from Javier Bardem. We spoke about his role in the series Cape Fear. This is Morning Edition from NPR News. I'm Leila Fadel.
4: And I'm Michelle Martin.
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1: Live from NPR News, I'm Lakshmi Singh. Today, President Trump carries out one of his most somber duties as commander-in-chief. He is attending the dignified transfer of four U.S. service members killed in action in the U.S. war with Iran. Before leaving Joint Base Andrews for Dover Air Force Base in Delaware, Trump told reporters he was about to carry out one of the hardest duties of his presidency.
2: All I'm going to say is we love you, we love your child, and that's what they are to them. They're their children. There's no games, no nothing. That's their child. And all you can do is throw out your heart.
1: Since the U.S. and Israel went to war with Iran in late February, at least 18 American troops have been killed. The Iranian government says it has lost thousands of its citizens, many of them civilians. Trump is ramping up threats on Iran. In a post on social media, he said the U.S. would destroy bridges and power plants if Iran shoots at ships in the Strait of Hormuz. Here's NPR's Deepa Shivaram.
3: Attacking civilian infrastructure could constitute a war crime, but Trump says from now onward, if Iran fires missiles, rockets, drones, or any other weapons at ships in the Strait of Hormuz, the U.S. would respond by bombing one bridge or power plant. He added that those could include ones located in or near Iran's capital city, Tehran. The escalation comes as Trump has said he has no interest in meeting with Iranian negotiators. The war has gone on months longer than Trump said it would, and support for Trump's actions abroad and the higher price of goods that have come with it is dropping, even among his base. Deepa Shivaram, NPR News.
1: By a vote of 220 to 205, the U.S. House of Representatives has advanced a bill that would extend government funding until after the midterm elections. Six Democrats joined nearly all Republicans to send the funding package to the Senate, where Majority Leader John Thune said the chamber would act before leaving town for the August recess. NPR's Eric McDaniel reports.
4: Republicans want to avoid a third government shutdown, this one coming just ahead of the midterm elections. Democrats have forced two record-breaking shutdowns since President Trump began his second term, the first over federal subsidies for health insurance plans and the second over funding for the president's immigration enforcement agenda after federal personnel killed Americans in Minnesota earlier this year. Leader Thune says he'll work on a different version of the funding extension in order to attract needed support from Senate Democrats. If that doesn't pan out, he has a plan to pass a funding extension on a party line vote, avoiding the chamber's typical 60-vote threshold using a parliamentary quirk known as reconciliation. Eric McDaniel, NPR News, Washington.
1: Parts of the Gulf Coast are bracing for Tropical Storm Bertha's impact. People from Louisiana to Florida are expecting flood-generating rainfall and destructive wind gusts. It's the second named storm of the 2026 Atlantic hurricane season. This is NPR.
5: This is statewide news from Alaska Public Media. I'm Ava White. Alaska U.S. Senator Lisa Murkowski announced last week that her bill, allowing five Alaska Native communities in Southeast Alaska to receive land entitlements, passed out of the Energy and Natural Resources Committee. The legislation, called the Alaska Native Landless Equity Act, would allow Petersburg, Wrangell, Haines, Ketchikan, and Tenneke to form Alaska Native corporations and each receive about 23,000 acres of federal land. Those communities were excluded from the Alaska Native Claims Settlement Act, or ANCSA, when it became law over 50 years ago. ANCSA transferred 44 million acres of land to more than 200 regional, village, and urban corporations to resolve land claims throughout Alaska. The landless movement is not without controversy. ANCSA mandated the newly recognized Native corporations to make a profit. Because of this, some who oppose Murkowski's bill argue that it would privatize 115,000 acres of land in the Tongass National Forest. Murkowski spoke directly to the opposition in her committee remarks last Thursday. She addressed concerns about environmental conservation, but said that, quote, this should not be the controversial measure it has historically been viewed as.
6: There are no better stewards of our Alaska lands than the people who have lived on them for thousands of years.
5: The Alaska delegation has been introducing landless legislation since the early 90s without success. In 2023, a landless bill introduced by Murkowski cleared the U.S. Senate committee for the first time. Murkowski also noted during remarks that Alaska Congressman Nick Begich's companion measure passed in the House of Representatives last month with no recorded opposition. Begich's bill is the first landless bill to clear the House.
6: And I think there's good reason for that. because it comes back to the inequity that we have seen and an effort to do right by the Alaska Native peoples who were excluded so many decades ago.
5: Murkowski's legislation now heads to the Senate floor for consideration. Alaska wildlife troopers say a body recovered from a beach near Igigik on July 11th has been confirmed to be Seth Whiteman of Eagle River. Whiteman, a 22-year-old crew member on the Bristol Bay fishing vessel Sandman, was reported overboard on June 29th. The Coast Guard searched the area with Alaska State Troopers for several hours by boat and helicopter, but suspended the search later that same night. A Coast Guard spokesperson said weather at the time of the search included wind gusting to 28 miles per hour and 5-foot seas, and said the cause of the incident is still under investigation. Next of kin have been notified. This is Alaska Public Media.
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9: 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I'm Leila Fadel.
10: And I'm Michelle Martin. Good morning. President Trump will travel to Dover Air Force Base today to attend the dignified transfer of the remains of U.S. service members killed by Iranian strikes.
11: I'll be going to Dover for something that I feel is it's a great honor for me to do it.
9: Honoring those killed in action is one of the most solemn responsibilities for a president. But for Trump, the rising number of casualties has added significance. It highlights the mounting questions about the Iran war.
10: NPR White House correspondent Franco Ordonez is with us now to tell us more about this. Good morning, Franco.
12: Good morning, Michelle.
10: You know, the American public has always been ambivalent about this war, but the criticism has generally been framed in economic terms. I'm wondering if the losses of these troops might change that.
12: Yeah, I mean, if the casualties continue to rise, it could change a lot. I mean, the public does not like seeing U.S. citizens killed in a war, especially a war that they don't necessarily understand or maybe don't think is necessary right now. I was talking with Justin Logan, who directs foreign policy studies at the Cato Institute, and he told me that the challenge of, you know, reduced munitions, for example, is kind of this abstract idea to most Americans. But what's not abstract at all is Americans coming back in, you know, flag-draped coffins.
13: I think the president knows he's playing with fire here. The public doesn't like this conflict, but they're not that exercised about it as yet. He knows that the one way to get them exercised about it is to have large amounts of Americans coming home in flag-draped coffins.
12: You know, and Logan noted that the death of one of those service members, a young woman from Texas who's 19, seems to be striking a chord with people in the sense that there are young people dying in this war where the goals are unclear. And he said that the more Americans who die, the more questions are going to be asked about what the aims of the war in fact are.
10: Reporters asked Trump about his long-term plan in Iran yesterday, noting that Iran doesn't seem to be showing any indication that it wants to stop fighting. How did he respond?
12: I mean, Michelle, he got a little testy, arguing with the reporters that they don't actually know what's really happening, and again, insisting that Iran is anxious to stop the fighting.
11: Why, do you know something that I don't know?
14: Well, they continue to attack our allies.
11: You don't know what the dialogue is behind the scenes, that they want to meet desperately to try and end it because they're getting decimated.
12: And yet, Trump also said that Iran is not ready to meet in a, quote, meaningful way, and therefore he has no interest in doing so. It really just shows a very bleak assessment of where the negotiations stand right now, even after 11 days of continuous strikes.
10: This war has already stretched months longer than Trump predicted and told Americans that it would. Are there other ways it's becoming a political problem for the White House?
12: Well, I think there's just real uncertainty of when this is actually going to end. You know, the defense secretary was also on Capitol Hill as well yesterday, asking for billions more to cover the costs of the war. All that is likely to have political impacts, especially as the midterms approach. Now, Trump ran for office criticizing past wars in the Middle East, and now the U.S. is at war in the Middle East. Trump wants to sell Americans on this narrative that things are going great in the U.S., that the stock market is hitting record highs, that inflation is dropping. But having Americans serving overseas killed by Iranian strikes runs counter to that.
10: That is White House correspondent Franco Ordonez. Franco, thank you.
12: Thank you, Michelle.
9: Throughout the war with Iran, Tehran has attacked an important U.S. ally, Saudi Arabia. And now Saudi faces a new challenge. Several tankers with Saudi oil turned around in the Red Sea on Tuesday. Yemen's Houthi rebels are threatening to attack ships passing on the other side of the Arabian Peninsula from the Strait of Hormuz. The last time Houthis targeted commercial ships in the Red Sea was 2024. That's when our next guest was the U.S. Deputy Assistant Secretary of Defense for the Middle East under President Biden, Daniel Shapiro is also a former U.S. ambassador to Israel. Ambassador, welcome back to the program.
15: Good morning, Leila. Thank you.
9: Good morning. So back when you were in the Pentagon, Houthis were targeting ships over Israel's war in Gaza, and that wreaked havoc on the global economy. What do you expect to happen now?
15: We'll see what tactics they decide to use. They've announced a blockade of the Bab al-Mandab, and they've certainly shown the capability to attack ships, even to sink ships. They captured one, held the mariners hostage. They killed a number of mariners. So they have the capability, using a combination of equipment, mines, underwater drones, surface drones, small attack boats. But the real threat are these shore-based missiles and airborne drones, which they have proved very innovative and adaptable in learning how to use them back in 2024, again into 2025. And now they've had a year of watching the Iranian tactics in the Strait of Hormuz to learn even further. So if they choose to really try to shut down shipping to make it so dangerous that shippers and insurers won't want to send their vessels through the Bab al-Mandab, they could completely shut it down.
9: Hmm. I mean, how significant is that? The Strait of Hormuz, as we know, is this true choke point in that it's the only way in and out of the Gulf. So if the Houthis are also able to close the Bab al-Mandab Strait at the southern tip of the Red Sea, how critical does the situation become?
15: It's important. We've already seen the disruption of close to 20% of the world's oil supply through the Strait of Hormuz. This would take millions of barrels a day off the market, maybe 7% of the global supply. They could obviously blockade the ports if they want to really make this impossible, such that the Saudis couldn't even offload oil onto ships that would be going north to the other end of the Red Sea and through the Suez Canal. But you couldn't send enough oil that way to cover the loss for what would be going usually through the Bab al-Mandab toward Asian markets. So today I think oil prices are around $92 a barrel. I think you definitely see an additional spike in oil prices once it becomes clear that this additional supply has been disrupted.
9: I mean, the biggest struggle the U.S. military is having right now is trying to wrest control of the Strait of Hormuz from Iran. If they're going to end up having to try to secure shipping in both of these places at the same time, how much more challenging does it become?
15: It's a major strain on U.S. Military forces. The U.S. Navy, of course, is involved in a very complex blockade of Iranian ports, as well as trying to escort those ships that are able or willing to pass through the Strait of Hormuz. And, of course, they've got to use airborne assets to strike targets inside Iran for where these attacks are being launched from. If they have to add a naval protection mission to ships trying to get through the Bab al-Mandab, that's several destroyers and cruisers capable with ballistic missile defenses that you'd have to bring to the other side of the Arabian Peninsula. You'd have to put additional air assets onto that mission as well. You know, the United States conducted over a month of intense combat strikes against the Houthis last spring, March and April of 2025, under President Trump. And it did lead to a certain degree of lowering of that Houthi threat, but it was a major military commitment. It's not something that one does just as a kind of an add-on to some other mission.
9: If you were still serving in the Pentagon in this moment, what would your recommendations be given this new threat?
15: I think it's important for the principle of freedom of navigation for the United States to be present in the waters where it's contested and to try to ensure that that is not an acceptable practice. But it also isn't something the United States should be doing all by itself. In the Biden administration, we tried to get a coalition of countries from Europe and the Middle East to participate in escorting and protecting ships trying to transit those waters. But again, we're under such strain now because of the length of the conflict in Iran. I think it's actually the time is to come to wrap up the conflict in Iran, make sure the strait is open, but that's going to have to be done through negotiation as much as it is through military means.
9: Daniel Shapiro is a former U.S. ambassador to Israel and a former U.S. Deputy Assistant Secretary of Defense for the Middle East. Ambassador, thank you for your time.
15: Thanks for having me.
10: U.S. fire officials have raised the national wildfire preparedness level to its highest point, 5 out of 5. Chris Clements of member station KNAU reports.
16: Lenore Lam is a supervisor on the Ottawa National Forest in Michigan. Today, she's assigned to a federal team managing fires in northern Minnesota. She says when the U.S. reaches level 5,
17: it becomes a little bit more difficult to get the resources that you need because there's so much fire activity.
16: Specifically, federal resources. Think firefighters and logistics and financial specialists. At level 5, they can start being triaged to the fires where they're needed most. Right now, almost 21,000 people are working to fight 72 large, uncontained fires across the country.
17: For Minnesota, you know, as resources get spread thin nationwide, it can make it difficult to rely on out-of-state crews, as many other states may be trying to keep their resources in-state as well.
16: For now, Lam says her team has the resources it needs, but that might not be true in the days and weeks ahead. The new U.S. Wildland Fire Service did not respond to an interview request for this story. Bobby Scopa is a retired firefighter and vice president of Grassroots Wildland Firefighters, a nonprofit advocacy group.
18: You have to start really making tough decisions.
16: Scopa's experience includes helping to prioritize fires across 2 states. Occasionally, she asked for more national support.
18: When you've got a lot of fires and you're told you've got everything you're going to get or you're not going to get any more, I mean, it's a tough feeling.
16: It's tough, she says, because local fire managers can't expect their own teams to take on more risk just because federal resources aren't available.
18: The public and the politicians need to have a realistic expectation about what we can really do. There's going to be some fires that you don't have enough people to be effective.
16: She wishes the U.S. Forest Service and other federal agencies would hire more firefighters and support personnel to help with intense seasons like this one. And because climate change means fire seasons are getting longer, Scopa doesn't anticipate this one letting up anytime soon.
18: The firefighters are going to be chasing smokes until October, just because that's just the way it is.
16: For NPR News, I'm Chris Clements in Flagstaff.

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0: This is Morning Edition from NPR News. I'm Michelle Martin.
2: And I'm Leila Fadel. President Trump is launching another front in his trade war with Canada. His latest tariffs on Canadian products are scheduled to take effect in about a month. Sheena Rossiter reports from Edmonton.
3: The U.S.-Canadian friendship, partnership, and success. Thank you.
4: It was bottoms up on a Monday morning at the Pacific Northwest Economic Region Annual Summit in Edmonton. Praising the U.S.-Canada relationship, U.S. Ambassador to Canada Pete Hoekstra raised a shot of American whiskey, liquor that has been stripped from many Canadian store shelves.
3: This relationship is so critical. We need to grow it, and we need to stabilize it, and the future will be very, very bright for all of us.
4: The celebration was short-lived. Just hours later, President Trump announced new 50% tariffs on nearly $20 billion worth of Canadian imports. Everything from wine to clothing and even hockey sticks will be subject to tariffs. The White House says the tariffs are intended to hold Canada accountable for what it calls unfair trade practices, though legal challenges are expected. The announcement comes as Canada, the U.S., and Mexico review the United States-Mexico-Canada agreement. Canadian Prime Minister Mark Carney says those trade talks are now expected to intensify. For Canadian small business owners, the threat of new tariffs is yet another blow as rising costs and uncertainty continue to squeeze profits. Nadia Andrade co-owns CH Cafeteria, a coffee shop and bistro in West Edmonton she's operated since 2020.
5: Well, it has been hard because all the prices have been changing because of the uncertainty, because it changes so much that if we try to make plans to adapt, it will break in a week.
4: She hopes small businesses like hers aren't overlooked as Canada and the U.S. continue trade talks.
5: For all business owners, has been like really a struggle that we don't get a little bit of extra support. They see it on the big picture, right? They just see it for the big industries. Business owners, the small ones, were just like, okay, we can make it, I hope.
4: For NPR News, I'm Sheena Rossiter in Edmonton.
0: Let's dig in on this a bit more with someone who keeps his finger on the pulse of what Canadian leaders and the public are thinking. That's Peter Mansbridge. For 30 years, he anchored the news for the CBC. Now he hosts a podcast called The Bridge about Canadian politics and news. Mr. Mansbridge, good morning. Thanks for joining us.
6: Hey, Michelle. It's good to talk to you.
0: So I understand that you live in a place where about a quarter of the jobs are linked to the auto industry. So when President Trump talked about these 50% tariffs, how did that land?
6: Not very well. yes, I live in Stratford, Ontario, which is, you know, in southwestern Ontario, and like a lot of communities in that area, it's related in some fashion to the auto industry. One in four jobs there are directly related to the auto industry, and because it's under threat, the Canadian auto industry, people are worried, and they have been worried for the last year and a half. So this is the latest thing to come along to suggest that they have good reason to be worried about their futures. So it's a tense time in this country.
0: And President Trump is walking away from the trade deal with Canada that he negotiated in his first term. You know, former Canadian finance minister Chrystia Freeland spoke to our colleagues at All Things Considered yesterday. She talked about what she says the world is learning about Trump.
7: What we're seeing from President Trump is no deal is permanent. He rips things up, and he only really respects the counterparties that respond with strength.
0: Do other people feel that way? And if they do, What effect is this having on how Canadians think about their relationship with the U.S. and what they want their leadership to do?
6: Very few Canadians would argue with what Chrystia Freeland just said. I mean, let's face it, the CUSMA deal, the Canada-U.S.-Mexico deal, was signed by Trump, negotiated by Trump in his first term. He called it the greatest deal ever. Now he says it's the worst deal ever. So you wonder, well, how can you trust this guy no matter what the deal is? Listen, Canadians have grown up for the last 100 years believing that the United States was its best friend, closest ally, great trade partner. We fought and died on battlefields around the world together. In the last year, many of those feelings have gone away. Where to the point where a lot of Canadians just don't, they don't understand Trump. They don't trust Trump, but they also don't understand why Americans are sort of kind of sitting by and letting this happen to this relationship. Mm. It's clearly taken a major hit.
0: Mm. So what do they want their own leaders to do about that?
6: Well, there's the $64,000 question, if you will. Mark Carney has been taking, he's the Canadian Prime Minister, has been taking the approach that you got to be careful with Trump. You got to, in a one way, kind of suck up to him to get him in the negotiating room and then try to make deals. That so far hasn't worked, and some Canadians are getting a little anxious about how long this is taking. Doug Ford, who's the premier, like the governor of Ontario, the most powerful province in terms of population and economic drive, is saying enough is enough. It's time to play hardball against Trump. We'll see where that leads things. But most Canadians just want the, you know, I think they've given up on hoping the relationship can return to what it used to be. They just want a fair deal and some appearance that the leaders of both countries are actually sitting down and negotiating.
0: Only about 30 seconds left here, but is there another part of the world that Canadians are looking to kind of replace that relationship?
6: Oh, yeah, very much so. They're looking at Europe, they're looking at Asia, and they're making deals. But listen, let's not kid ourselves. The relationship between Canada and the United States is huge on the trade front. And that's not going to suddenly disappear. You're our closest neighbor. You're our biggest trade partner. Those kind of relationships aren't going to suddenly end with all this. There's still going to be something at the end of the day between the two countries.
0: That is longtime Canadian journalist Peter Mansrich. Mr. Mansrich, thanks so much for sharing these insights with us.
6: Thanks, Michelle. Good to talk to you.

0: This is NPR News.
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2: Good morning, Alaska. You are listening to KDLG, and this is your morning weather forecast. Here in Dillingham, we got some light rain this morning at 46 degrees. South winds are at 7 miles per hour. Today, we'll probably get some more rain with a high near 52. South wind 15 to 25 miles per hour. And then tonight, more rain with a low around 46. Southwest wind about 30 miles per hour. And Thursday, a chance of rain in the morning, but should be partly sunny later on with a high near 58. West wind about 25 miles per hour. In Unalakleet, it is overcast at 51 degrees. East winds are at 8 miles per hour. Today, they'll probably get some showers in the afternoon and should be cloudy with a high near 59. Southeast wind 10 to 15 miles per hour. And tonight, showers with a low around 50. Southeast wind about 15 miles per hour. And Thursday, more showers with a high near 60. Northwest wind 20 to 25 miles per hour. And if you're going to Anchorage today, it is overcast over there at 51 degrees. Southeast winds are at 13 miles per hour. Today they'll probably get some rain in the evening, but should be cloudy with a high near 56. South wind 10 to 15 miles per hour. And tonight, more rain with a low around 49. Southeast wind 15 to 25 miles per hour. And Thursday, rain in the morning with a high near 63, south wind 25 to 35 miles per hour. For the tides at Clark's Point in the Nooshigak, that high tide will be at 10:09 a.m. at 18.32 feet, and low tide at 4:58 p.m. at negative 0.17 feet. In the Naknek River, that high tide will be at 9:57 a.m. at 17.45 feet, and low tide at 5:31 p.m. at negative 1.19 feet. And in the Igigik River entrance, that high tide will be at 8:42 a.m. at 16.56 feet, and low tide at 4:11 p.m. at negative 0.49 feet. And for the marine forecast, in Bristol Bay, there is a gale warning through tonight. And today, a south wind at 25 knots, increasing to 35 knots in the afternoon. Gusts to 45 knots in the afternoon. Seas at 10 feet with rain. Tonight, a southwest wind at 35 knots, with gusts to 45 knots. Seas at 13 feet. And Thursday, a west wind at 30 knots. Seas at 11 feet. Subsiding to 8 feet in the afternoon. Port Hyden to Cape Chichagof. They have a small craft advisory through Thursday. And today, a south wind at 15 knots, increasing to 25 knots in the afternoon, with gusts to 35 knots in the afternoon, seas at 5 feet. Tonight, a south wind at 30 knots, with gusts to 40 knots, seas at 7 feet, building to 11 feet after midnight, with rain. And Thursday, a west wind at 25 knots, with gusts to 35 knots, seas at 9 feet. And Cape Chichagof to Cape Pierce, they have a gale warning tonight. And today, a south wind at 30 knots, with gusts to 40 knots in the afternoon. Seas at 4 feet, building to 7 feet in the afternoon with rain. Tonight, a southwest wind at 35 knots with gusts to 45 knots before midnight. Seas at 9 feet with rain. And Thursday, a west wind at 30 knots with gusts to 40 knots. Seas at 8 feet. And that is it for the weather, folks. And we are just about halfway through the pledge drive this week at KDLG. 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

town, and welcome to Midweek there. That's Bob Seger and the Silver Bullet Band with We've Got Tonight here on KNSA. 8 o'clock conditions here at Chino, pretty cloudy, temperature at 51 degrees. Winds are from the east at 7 right now here at the 8 o'clock hour. We'll take a look and see if they have posted 9 o'clock conditions, and they haven't. But take a look at satellite loop this morning. You know, yesterday's front that was making its way through southwest Alaska has made its way over towards the boundary there with Canada, there over towards the eastern interior. And much of the state is under clouds right now. There's a little bit of breaks north of the Alaska Range this morning and towards the eastern interior. We got another front making its way onshore, taking pretty much the same track as yesterday's front there. This front extends all the way from the southern Seward Peninsula coast and all the way down towards the northern Gulf Coast and all the way through southwest Alaska. So it's a large front making its way onshore west to east through the through western Alaska and the northern Gulf Coast this morning. In fact, it's making its way onshore down through southwest Alaska. It's bringing some widespread rain showers at this time. It extends all the way from down from St. Lawrence Island all the way down towards the Alaska Peninsula. It looks to be heavy rain in some spots through southwest Alaska. There's also some rain falling along the northern Gulf Coast east of the Kenai Peninsula this morning, and also through the eastern interior. But all the heavy rain down through southwest Alaska will, and it's very widespread as it makes its way onshore this morning. Can be heavy in some spots down towards Bethel area, down towards the Bethel area this morning. And with this oncoming storm or heavy rain and some kind of some wind with it, National Weather Service says its storm track is expected to be by 4 p.m. this afternoon, should be just south of the low pressure center, should be just south of St. Lawrence Island this afternoon, and here in Norton Sound by tomorrow morning at 4 o'clock a.m. So keep that in mind as we head into this evening and tomorrow morning. But it says here, Barents Sea storm increases rain chances on Wednesday, then west to northwest wind gusts up to 50 miles an hour Wednesday night through Thursday with minor coastal concerns. They expect it Wednesday afternoon through Thursday night. And they say increasing confidence in a track near the Yukon Delta Wednesday evening, then across the Norton Sound Wednesday night. And for impacts, they're expecting high surf for the Yukon Delta, Norton Sound, and areas north of the Bering Strait. Water levels could rise 1 to 3 feet above the high tide line across much of Norton Sound coastline. So keep that in mind. And with the high tides expected for tomorrow, Thursday, will be in the early morning hours at 7:16 at 3.97 feet for Thursday. So have higher than usual tides. 4 foot tides aren't plus the surge that they are expecting. So keep that in mind if you have any low-lying property. Better keep an eye on that. All right, here's the weather forecast for Eastern Norton Sound and Lauderdale Hills. For today, mostly cloudy, scattered showers in the morning, then showers in the afternoon. Highs in upper 50s to lower 60s. Southeast winds 5 to 15. For tonight, showers, highs in upper 40s to lower 50s. Southeast winds 5 to 15, becoming west after midnight. Thursday, showers in the morning, then scattered showers in the afternoon. Highs in the lower 60s. Northwest winds 15 to 30. For Thursday night, mostly cloudy, showers in the evening, and scattered showers after midnight. Lows in the 40s, northwest winds 15 to 25. And for Friday, mostly cloudy with scattered showers in the morning and partly sunny in the afternoon. Highs in the upper 50s to lower 60s, northwest winds 5 to 15. All right, we'll take a look and see if they posted 9 o'clock conditions. Let's take a look at what's happening around the state. Barrow has rain, 35 degrees, east winds at 7, Gamble, fog and rain, 46 degrees, northeast winds at 16, visibility is down to a quarter mile.
Constantly cloudy at 55, southeast winds at 6. Nome cloudy at 53, east winds at 3. Point Hope fog 46 degrees, northeast winds at 6, 4 miles visibility. Savunga fog at 46 degrees, northeast winds at 8, quarter mile visibility. Trish Morales now reporting here at Genoclea, partly cloudy, 53 east winds at 7. Colvin cloudy, 54 east winds at 7. Coyle cloudy, 52 variable winds at 3. White Mountain cloudy, 52 east winds at 3. St. Michael mostly cloudy, 52 south winds at 9. Shaktolik partly cloudy, 54 south winds at 12. And Norvik cloudy, 53 southeast winds at 6. And Dillingham, rain 46 degrees, south winds at 4. King Salmon, rain 48, south winds at 8. Togiak, rain 46 degrees, southeast winds at 14. Aniak, rain 49 degrees, southeast winds at 7. Bethel, rain 48 degrees, southeast winds at 12. Cape Romanzoff, mostly cloudy, 48, east winds at 5. St. Mary's has rain 50 degrees, south winds at 11, gusting to 16. Mountain Village fog and rain 50 degrees, southeast winds at 13. Visibility is down to a half mile. And Emo partly cloudy this morning. For the interior, Fairbanks mostly cloudy, 53 degrees and calm. Galena cloudy, 52, southwest winds at 5. Kaltai cloudy, 51 and calm. McGrath cloudy, 48, variable winds at 5. Nenana cloudy, 54 and calm. Tananoff cloudy, 52, southeast winds at 6. And Ruby cloudy, 49, variable winds at 6. Down in Anchorage, they have rain, 50 degrees, southeast winds at 12, gusting to 28. Palmer, cloudy, 51, north winds at 6. And Soldotna, cloudy, 50 degrees, northeast winds at 3. Juneau, mostly cloudy, 56 degrees and calm. And Sitka, cloudy, 56 degrees. The winds are from the northwest at 8. Looks like all the way down in the southern part of the panhandle, they're having a nice morning with 60-plus degree temperatures down in Ketchikan and Metlakatla this morning. And back here at Enumclaat, partly cloudy, 53 degrees, east winds at 7. Visibility is at 10 miles this morning. You know, it was nice to see some sunlight here earlier this morning, but a lot of clouds for the state moving in here. Same track as yesterday, pretty much. All right, zone area forecast for Cape Stevens to Moses Point out to 15 nautical miles, updated at 3:46 this morning. For today, southeast winds 15 knots, seas building to 4 feet. Tonight, southeast winds 20 knots, seas 4 feet, and rain showers. Thursday, west winds 25 knots, seas 5 feet. Thursday night, west winds 25 knots, seas 5 feet. And for Friday, northwest winds 15 knots, seas 3 feet. And coming off a high tide this morning, 6:48 at 3.7 feet. Next low tide this evening at 11:02 p.m. at 1.03. And for Thursday's high tide, 7:16 in the morning, 7:16 a.m. at 3.97 feet. So don't forget, we've got a surge that will be expected to be coming in along with tomorrow morning's high tide. All right, it's about 16 minutes after the hour of 9 o'clock. We shall continue on with more music here on KNSA. Bob Seger and Shame on the Moon.

that's the Doors there and Riders on the Storm here on KNSA 930 AM coming to you from Reno, Cleeter on this Wednesday morning. We're going to have some weather making its way through the area or much of western Alaska starting this evening here, but land forecast for tonight, they're saying the winds are going to be southeast 5 to 15 and becoming west after midnight there. And for Thursday forecast, so Thursday night, they're expecting northwest winds 15 to 30 with 15 to 30 for Thursday and into Thursday night 15 to 25. So going to have fairly steady winds starting this evening, and so the winds will be switching there. Zone area forecast for the marine forecast for tonight, they're saying southeast winds 20 knots, and for Thursday, west winds 25 knots, and Thursday night, west winds 25 knots. That's the marine forecast there. And with their updated data here, that according to National Weather Service, you can expect winds to be switching tonight from or in the later hours, later on this evening to southwest and stay westerly tomorrow. And they're expecting it to be fairly breezy, staying right around 30 plus miles an hour with up to 37 miles an hour here in eastern Norton Sound. So with that happening there, they're expecting water levels to be rising 1 to 3 feet above the high tide line across much of Norton Sound coastlines by tomorrow. So tomorrow's high tide, you can expect tomorrow's high tide to be higher than normal. And expected high tide to peak on Thursday will be at 7:16 tomorrow morning at 3.97 feet plus the surge that they are expecting. And that they're expecting 1 to 3 feet for Norton Sound there. So keep that in mind if you have any low-lying property that's will be arriving overnight or later on this evening and overnight through tomorrow, too. So, having the outdoor activities planned, plan accordingly. All right. Here is Procol Harum, Whiter Shade of Pale.

Okay, that's Maxine Nightingale, and right back where we started from here on KNSA. Got a note from the city here about citywide cleanup for this coming Friday. And citywide cleanup will occur this coming Friday, July 24th. It'll be going on from 10 a.m. until 3 p.m. And weather may determine start time there. You can receive a ticket for each yellow bag pick for chances to win prizes. Picnic and drawings for prizes to follow at 4 over at the softball field on Friday. And you can contact the city office with any questions and concerns at 624-3531. A clean community is a strong community, so making Cleat beautiful again there. All right. But anyway, taking a look at the forecast for this coming Friday, according to National Weather Service. They say mostly cloudy with scattered showers in the morning and partly sunny in the afternoon. So highs in the mid, highs in upper 50s to lower 60s, northwest winds 5 to 15. So it looks like weather will be decent, at least in this coming Friday. So that's going on, citywide cleanup. This coming Friday, going on from 10 a.m. until 3 p.m. All right. We'll continue on with more music here on KNSA, 20 minutes before the hour, 10 o'clock. And up next, we have a song by L. Stewart and Time Passages.

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Commercial salmon fishing will open in Subdistricts 5 and 6 for 24 hours from 6 p.m. Friday, July 24 until 6 p.m. Saturday, July 25. As previously announced, commercial salmon fishing in Golovin Subdistrict 2, Elam Subdistrict 3, and Norton Bay Subdistrict 4. Commercial fishing will open in Subdistricts 2 through 4 from 6 p.m. Tuesday, July 21 until 6 p.m. Thursday, July 23. Subsistence salmon fishing in Port Clarence District. The department has waived the sockeye salmon annual harvest limits on the Pilgrim River to provide additional subsistence fishing opportunity. The annual household limit of 3 king salmon in the Pilgrim River remains in effect. Subsistence salmon fishing in Norton Sound. In the Nome Subdistrict, marine waters west of Cape Nome and all freshwaters of the Nome Subdistrict are closed to gillnet fishing from 6 p.m. on Mondays until 6 p.m. on Wednesdays each week. For any fisheries questions or for assistance obtaining a subsistence salmon permit, please call Fish and Game in Nome at 907-443-5167. This has been an informational update from the Alaska Department of Fish and Game in Nome.

Sound. You're tuned in to KNSA 938 coming to you from Vino Pete and Jerry Rafferty there with Baker Street. You're on KNSA. Citywide cleanup will happen this coming Friday, July 24th from 10 a.m. till 3 p.m. And weather may determine start time. You can receive a ticket for each yellow bag picked for a chance to win prizes. Picnic and drawings for prizes will follow at 4 at the softball field. So citywide cleanup this coming Friday, 10 to 3. And picnic at 4 there, and you can contact the city office with any questions or concerns at 907-624-3531. And looks like weather will be cooperating according to the National Weather Service, because they're expecting for Friday to be mostly cloudy with scattered showers in the morning and partly sunny in the afternoon, according to the National Weather Service. We won't know, but we're going to have some weather moving in by this evening and kind of making its way through our area for starting to this evening and all day tomorrow, according to the National Weather Service on Thursday. So we're expecting kind of a breezy and rain and higher than normal tides to come along with this next storm or next blow that we can expect starting this evening. All right. But it'll make its way through. It looks like Friday will be a good day, according to the National Weather Service. But I've been keeping an eye on the rain, and right now it's the rain band is just south of Point Romanoff at this time there. So we'll see how it goes as this morning progresses for this next hour there. But it is making its way towards southern Norton Sound this morning. All right. We'll continue off my music here. Tune in to KNSA 930 AM coming to you.

That's Cliff Richards there. We don't talk anymore here on KNSA. 10 o'clock conditions here at Geno Creek. Cloudy skies, 55 degrees. Winds from the southeast at 9 this morning. Thanks for tuning in. We'll take a look at the weather, starting with a satellite loop this morning. And, you know, yesterday's front made its way through the state. There it's approaching the eastern, or making its way through the eastern interior this morning. Got another front making its way through western Alaska, pretty much on the same track with it. It's going to be bringing some wind and rain along with it. And they're expecting that more of the energy to be starting this evening and running through Thursday with expected winds to be up to 35, 37 miles an hour with a westerly, from a westerly direction by tomorrow. And this run extends all the way down, all the way from the Seward Peninsula through southwest Alaska and all the way down towards the northern Gulf Coast this morning there near Anchorage area and over towards the Kenai Peninsula there. So it covers a wide area of western Alaska. And it's moving west to east, and with its onshore flow now, it's bringing widespread showers, some heavy at times, through southwest Alaska. And this time, it extends all the way from over towards the St. Lawrence Island this morning, running through the lower Yukon and all the way covering pretty much all southwest Alaska this morning down towards the Alaska Peninsula. But, you know, the leading edge looks to be right this south of Point Romanoff as it makes its way into southern Norton Sound at this time there. But widespread showers down south there. All right, let's take a look at the advisory that they have. They say a potential coastal storm from Wednesday through Friday. And a Barents Sea storm brings increasing rain chances Wednesday, then west to northwest wind gusts up to 50 Wednesday night through Thursday with minor coastal concerns there. It'll be running from Wednesday afternoon through Thursday night, increasing confidence in track near the Yukon Delta Wednesday evening, then across Norton Sound Wednesday night. Impacts include high surf for the Yukon Delta, Norton Sound, and areas of north of the Bering Strait, with water levels that could rise 1 to 3 feet above the normal high tide line across much of Norton Sound there. And with tomorrow's high tide expected right around peaking 7:16 in the morning at 3.97 feet, plus the surge that they're expecting of 1 to 3 feet there. All right. Let's take a look at the weather forecast for eastern Norton Sound and Lauderdale Hills. And updated at this on Wednesday this morning at 4:47 this morning. For today, mostly cloudy, scattered showers in the morning, then showers in the afternoon. Highs in the upper 50s to the lower 60s. Southeast winds 5 to 15. For tonight, showers, lows in the upper 40s to the lower 50s. Southeast winds 5 to 15, becoming west after midnight. For Thursday, showers in the morning, then scattered showers in the afternoon. Highs in the lower 60s. Northwest winds 15 to 30. Thursday night, mostly cloudy, scattered showers in the evening, and scattered showers after midnight. Lows in the 40s, northwest winds 15 to 25, and for Friday, mostly cloudy with scattered showers in the morning, then partly sunny in the afternoon, highs in the upper 50s to lower 60s, northwest winds 5 to 15. And let's take a look at the 10 o'clock conditions around the state. Barrows cloudy, 36 degrees, east winds at 6, Gamble, fog and rain, 45, northeast winds at 15, visibility is down to a half mile. Kotzebue, rain 54 degrees, southeast winds at 8. Nomes, cloudy 54, east winds at 6. Point Hope, clear 48 degrees, winds are from north at 5. Savunga has fog 46 degrees, northeast winds at 8. Visibility is down to a quarter mile. Chishmaref's not reporting. Here at Genoa, cloudy 55, southeast winds at 9. Galvin, cloudy 55, southeast winds at 5. Koyuk, cloudy 54, south winds at 6. White Mountain, cloudy 53 degrees, east winds at 5. St. Michael, cloudy 53, south winds at 11. Shark Lake, mostly cloudy 55, south winds at 12. And Norvik, cloudy 54, southeast winds at 8. Down in Dillingham, they have rain 48 degrees, south winds at 11. King Salmon, rain 49, south winds at 6.
Togiak. Togiak rain 47 degrees, southeast winds at 19. Antioch rain 50 degrees, southeast winds at 6. Bethel fog and rain 48 degrees, southeast winds at 13. Visibility is at 4 miles. Cape Romanzoff rain 48 degrees, east winds at 7. On the Yukon, St. Mary's rain 50 degrees, southeast winds at 12, gusting to 16. Mountain Village rain 50 degrees, southeast winds at 14, and Nemo's cloudy this morning. For the interior, Fairbanks mostly cloudy, 55 degrees and calm. Galena cloudy at 54, southeast winds at 6. Keltag fog and rain 51 degrees, variable winds at 3. Visibility is at 2.5 miles up to Portage. McGrath cloudy 49 degrees, southeast, make that south winds at 6. Nenana rain 52, variable winds at 3. Tanana cloudy 53, south winds at 6. And Ruby rain 49 degrees, variable winds at 6. Anchorage cloudy 51 degrees, southeast winds at 12, gusting to 22. Palmer cloudy 52, north winds at 9. And Soldotna cloudy 52, east winds at 4. Juneau cloudy 58 and calm, and Sitka cloudy 56 degrees, the winds are from the northwest at 5. And back here at Juneau, Crete cloudy 55 degrees, southeast winds at 9, visibility is at 10 miles this morning. Marine forecast, zone area forecast for Cape Stevens, Moses Point out to 15 nautical miles. For today, southeast winds 15 knots, seas building to 4 feet. Tonight, north-southeast winds 20 knots, seas 4 feet, and rain showers. Thursday, west winds 25 knots, seas 5 feet. Thursday night, west winds 25 knots, seas 5 feet. And for Friday, northwest winds 15 knots, seas 3 feet. Tides going down, low tide this evening, 11.02 p.m. at 1.03 feet. High tide for Thursday will be at 7:16 a.m. at 3.97 feet. Time now is about 13 minutes after the hour of 9 o'clock. Thanks for tuning in, or 10 o'clock. Thanks for tuning in here on this Wednesday morning. And citywide cleanup will be occurring, or will be happening, and that will be going on this Friday. That will be going on from 10 a.m. to 3. You can receive a ticket for each yellow bag pick for a chance to win prizes. Picnic and drawings will be at 4. Over at the softball field at Friday afternoon. So citywide cleanup will be occurring 10 to 3 this coming Friday. If you have any questions or concerns, you can call the city office at 907-624-3531. There's a group called The Blues Image with a song called Ride, Captain, Ride.

and song. That's Denise Williams, and Let's Hear It for the Boy here on KNSA. Well, you know, summer school is going on right now. They're running Monday through Thursday through the month of July here, and I'm going to be entering the last couple weeks here, or next week is the last week of summer school. Reading and writing focus, daily art and STEM activities from 9 to 1. It's for students entering grades 3 and 4. They also have a slot there from 11 to 1 for students entering grades 1 and 2. Lunch will not be provided. Snacks will. It'll be at the third grade classroom. Enter through the elementary entrance. Yeah, there's also tutoring available. And that's for grades kindergarten through 5th grade. They can receive tutoring in English reading and literacy comprehension. Tutors are ages 14 and up and will be available until August 6 over at the Enloquecetic Schools. Tutoring services are provided at no cost. It's part of the Caleb Scholars Program there. And Norton Sound Health Corporation is hiring personal care attendants. No experience needed. Must be at least 18 years of age and have a diploma or GED and be able to pass a background check and drug screen. Part-time, full-time, and relief positions available. If you're interested, the applicant should contact Trisha Ivanoff for more information or fill out the Norton Sound Health Corporation job application. 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And if you have any questions, call them up at 907-443-9603. You know, Norton Sound Health Corporation had its annual color run last night. That was at 7 o'clock p.m. It looked like it was a good turnout. You know, by the time I realized, I wanted to enter the bike portion there. But it looked like there was a good turnout and runners there. And It looks like a bunch of youth that took part in the color run. You can also see some posting on social media there with folks there. You can check their watch. The older guys, our older folks there, looked like they were trying to get their time in there, looking at their watch before the start there. But, you know, they started at 7 o'clock last night, so it looked like it was a good turnout yesterday for the color run. All right. Is Randy Travis and Forever and Ever, Amen.

Allison is on the road again. Time now is 10:30. We'll get to the birthday calendar here shortly. Here's Merle Haggard and Today I Started Loving You Again.

Sound, Charlie the Rich, and Behind Closed Doors here on KNSA. Well, it's about 10:36. Time to take a look at the birthday calendar for today. And today is Wednesday, the 22nd day of July. We have four birthdays on the calendar for this date. They are for Riley Ivanoff, Samantha Brown, in memory of Henry Nilsson III, and also Travis Johnson has a birthday. Happy birthday to you all, and to those folks that are tuning in, happy birthday to you, and also happy anniversary to the folks that have anniversaries also. And got a birthday greeting, happy sweet 16, going on to Riley. That's coming from Lonnie, Carol, and Preston. And, they said, Lonnie says, I don't know what song to send, so you can pick it, anything that Morris Coffee would like. But I thought about Creedence Clearwater Revival and Proud Mary. Birthday song going on to Ronnie from Lonnie, Carroll, and Preston.

0: is Clearwater Revival there with Proud Mary here on KNSA. Sweet 16 birthday song going out to Riley Ivanoff, and that's coming from Lonnie, Carol, and Preston. Got an announcement from AD, FNG, and Nome.
1: 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As previously announced, commercial salmon fishing in Gullivan Subdistrict 2, Elam Subdistrict 3, and Norton Bay Subdistrict 4. Commercial fishing will open in Subdistricts 2 through 4 from 6 p.m. Tuesday, July 21, until 6 p.m. Thursday, July 23. Subsistence salmon fishing in Port Clarence District. The department has waived the sockeye salmon annual harvest limits on the Pilgrim River to provide additional subsistence fishing opportunity. The annual household limit of 3 king salmon in the Pilgrim River remains in effect. Subsistence salmon fishing in Norton Sound. In the Nome Subdistrict, marine waters west of Cape Nome and all freshwaters of the Nome Subdistrict are closed to gillnet fishing from 6 p.m. on Mondays until 6 p.m. on Wednesdays each week. For any fisheries questions or for assistance obtaining a subsistence salmon permit, please call Fish and Game in Nome at 907-443-5167. This has been an informational update from the Alaska Department of Fish and Game in Nome.
0: Thank you, ADFNG. You know, it's about 18 minutes before the hour of 11 o'clock as we're winding down here on this Wednesday. This coming Friday is citywide cleanup that'll be going on from 10 to 3. You can receive a ticket for each yellow bag picked for a chance to win prizes. And picnic and drawings for prizes will follow at 4 p.m. over at the softball field. And right now, it looks like the weather will be cooperating. They're saying mostly cloudy with scattered showers in the morning and partly sunny in the afternoon. So, looks to be a good day for city cleanup, or good day weather-wise for city cleanup. But right now, you can expect a little bit of a wind and rain event. In the meantime, it's going to be going to have some wind and rain making its way starting this evening and kind of blowing through and raining through tomorrow, Thursday. So it's to be looks like we'll be getting some winds up to 30 plus miles an hour from the west there, with a little bit of a surge there from the tide from 1 to 3 feet above the normal high tide, and that's expected for tomorrow. Tomorrow's high tide is expected to peak right around 7:16 a.m. at 3.97 feet, plus a 1 to 3 foot surge that they're expecting. So expect some wind and rain along with it starting later on. But I know I've been keeping track of the radar on the precipitation right now, and it looks like it's passing. The leading part is just making its way to right around the Point Romanoff area, you know, south of St. Michael there. And looks like it's approaching southern Norton Sound, so eventually going into our area there. So let's kind of keep an eye on that in case you're wondering where it's at. All right. We'll continue on with more music here on KNSA, Creedence Clearwater Revival and Green River.

reminds me of Dancing Over at the Igloo. That's Creedence Clearwater Revival and Midnight Special here on KNSC. You know, it's already been 3 years since they tore down the Igloo, and time travels pretty quick there. Well, within the last 20 minutes to a half hour, it appears that the wind has kind of picked up over here in eastern northern sound there. You know, I was looking at the ocean. There's more, I can say, wave action or ripple action or whatever you want to say. But, you know, the ocean's gotten darker here in the last 20 minutes and a half hour. So wind does look like it picked up in the meantime there. All right, we'll continue on with more music here on KNSA. Thanks for tuning in this morning. Now, here's Rod Stewart and Forever Young.

It's Creedence Clearwater Revival and Hey Tonight here on KNSA. This has been JR here with you this morning here on this Wednesday, 22nd day of July. Garrett will be with you here shortly. He'll be with you, taking you to the 2 o'clock hour. All right, kind of looked like the wind kind of calmed down a little bit. You know, it was blowing good a little while ago, then it looks like it calmed down again. But anyway, keeping an eye on the rain this morning there, and right now it's passing Romanoff and approaching St. Michael and Stebbins there from the south, so kind of waiting for it to approach Norton Sound there, but eventually going to be here, so it looks to be, you know, it's been slowly making its way up through the coast this morning. All right, I'll be signing off with the Eagles and Hotel California. Have a good day, and be safe out there.

Good morning, Clay. Good morning, sound. That was Link Ray live with Rumble. This gear that begins from now till 2 o'clock this afternoon. Thanks for tuning in. Let's take a look at the current conditions here in Euclid. Updated by National Weather Service for 11 a.m. hour. Overcast, 55 degrees, winds out of southeast at 10. Visibility is at 10 miles. And for today, mostly cloudy, scattered showers this morning and showers in the afternoon. Highs in the upper 50s to lower 60s. Southeast winds 5 to 15. And for tonight, showers, lows in the upper 40s to lower 50s. Southeast winds 5 to 15, becoming west after midnight. And take a look at regional weather roundup updated by National Weather Service as well for 11 a.m. hour. Nome fog and rain, 53 degrees, winds at east at 10, and Gulliver cloudy, 55 degrees, winds at southeast at 9. Koyuk cloudy, 55 degrees, winds out of southeast at 7. St. Michael cloudy, 54 degrees, winds out of south at 13. And White Mountain cloudy as well, 54 degrees, winds out of the east at 8. Shaktulik mostly cloudy, 55 degrees, winds out of south at 14 for 11 a.m. hour. And also over there in Keltag, cloudy, 53 degrees, and the winds were calm. And down there in Anchorage, cloudy as well, 52 degrees, winds out of southeast, 11, gusting to 19. And take a look at the tide tables for today. We'll have a low tide at 108 this afternoon of 2.15 feet, a high tide at 4 p.m. this afternoon of 2.28 feet, and then a low tide again tonight at 11.05 p.m. of 0.88 feet. And also have a special weather announcement, including Diomede, Wales, Brevig, Teller, Nome, White Mountain, Gulliver, Euclid, Stebbins, St. Michael, Elam, Koyuk, and Shaktulik. Bering Sea low moving ashore Wednesday evening through early Thursday morning. And the storm is taking southerly track towards the Yukon Delta tomorrow tonight, Wednesday night, with model guidance coalescing around the low reaching Norton Sound by late Wednesday night, early Thursday morning. It doesn't appear to be a storm, but that would still come with major impacts. However, there's a chance for minor coastal impacts and high surf due to gusty west-southwest winds as the system looks to strengthen a bit before landfall. They will continue to update as necessary throughout the week. And take a look at the marine weather forecast, zone area forecast for Cape Stevens out to Moses Point, out to 15 nautical miles. And today's southeast winds at 15 knots, seas building to 4 feet. And for tonight, southeast winds at 20 knots, seas at 4 feet, and rain showers. Tomorrow, Thursday, west winds at 25 knots, seas at 5 feet, along with rain showers. And tomorrow night, Thursday night, west winds at 25 knots, seas at 5 feet. And also had an email from the National Weather Service. A barren storm brings increasing rain chances on Wednesday to then west to northwest wind gusts around 50 miles an hour Wednesday night through Thursday night with minor coastal concerns. And once again, it's going to be Wednesday afternoon through Thursday night. Increasing confidence and track near the Yukon Delta Wednesday evening, then across the Norton Sound Wednesday night. High surf for the Yukon Delta, Norton Sound, and areas north of the Bering Strait, while levels could rise 1 to 3 feet above the high tide line across much of the Norton Sound coastline there. And there was an email from them for the update on the coastal storm coming in tonight through tomorrow. All right, up next be Wilson Pickett with Mustang Sally.

Good morning, Euclid. How are you? That was the American Outlaws Live with the city of New Orleans, huh, Don? Let's take a look at a few announcements here and come from Ms. Euclid for the 2026 citywide cleanup. It's this Friday, July 24th at 10 a.m. to 3 p.m. Weather may determine start time, but it looks like it's going to be good on Friday. And for Friday, mostly cloudy with scattered showers in the morning and partly sunny in the afternoon. Highs in the upper 50s to lower 60s. Northwest winds 5 to 15. And for Friday night, partly cloudy isolated showers after midnight. Lows around 50. That's the Friday forecast there. Receive a ticket for each yellow bag picked for chances to win prizes. Picnic and drawings for prizes to follow at 4 p.m. at the softball field. You can contact the city office with any questions or concerns at 907-624-3531. So once again, this coming up Friday, July 24th, 10 a.m. to 3 p.m. for the 2026 citywide cleanup. And coming from the Euclid Fire Department, a reminder to properly extinguish your campfires, picnic flames, grills, stoves, candles, as well as your cigarette butts to prevent the wildfires there. And come from North Sound Health Corporation. They are hiring personal care attendants. 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Must be at least 18 years of age or older. Starting pay is $25 an hour. Must have a high school diploma or GED and be able to pass a background check and drug screen. Part-time, full-time relief positions are available. You can contact 907-443-9603 for more information there on the personal care attendants. All right. Up next, Bob Seger with Old Time Rock and Roll.

That was on Keith Sokola with NDN Cars Remix, along with Hallucination. And let's take a look at a few more announcements here for summer tutoring. Began June 29th until August 6th. At the Euclid School, tutoring services are provided at no cost. Elementary children, kindergarten to fifth grade, can receive tutoring in English reading and literacy comprehension. And also coming from Euclid Schools, middle of the week here for week 3, July 20th through July 23rd for summer school. And week 4 is July 27th through July 30th. That's going to be the last week there. Next week, July 27th through July 30th. Reading and writing focus, daily art and STEM activities, 9 a.m. to 1 p.m. for students entering grades 3rd and 4th. 11 a.m. to 1 p.m. for students entering grades 1st and 2nd. Lunch will not be provided, but snack-a-doos will. Location is going to be a 3rd grade classroom, and the teachers are Mr. Nick and Mrs. Brittany. That's announced from Euclid Schools there. Up next is going to be The Cult with She Sells Sanctuary.

0: And that was Rolling Stones with 19th Nervous Breakdown. Before that was Steppenwolf for the Magic Carpet Ride. And let's take a look at a few announcements here. Coming from a Stephen Clay reminder from the city, please dispose of all trash in the bins at the Baylor. Not outside the bins. There's a container at the Baylor for waste oil. I'd appreciate it if you can empty your waste oil into this container. Then properly dispose of your trash container in the bins. And also coming from a Stephen Clay, notice of open council seat B1 expires October of this year, October 2026. If you're interested in serving on the city council, you could submit a letter of interest to the officer by email to cityclerkunk@gmail.com by July 30th, so roughly 8 days away. Must be at least 18 years of age, must be a U.S. citizen, a qualified voter in a district, which is District 39, must be a resident of Euclid for 30 days. This seat is by appointment only and expires this October, upon which the incumbent can run for re-election. Up next is going to be Commander Cody with his Hot Rod Lincoln.
1: My pappy said, son, you're going to drive me to drinking if you don't stop driving that Hot Rod Lincoln. Have you heard the story of the Hot Rod race with the Fords and the Lincolns was setting the pace? That story is true, I'm here to say I was driving that Model A. It's got a Lincoln motor and it's really souped up. That Model A body makes it look like a pup. It's got 8 cylinders and uses them all. It's got overdrive, just won't stall. With a 4-barrel carb and a dual exhaust, with 4 living gears you can really get lost. Got safety tubes, but I ain't scared. The brakes are good, tires fair. Pulled out of San Pedro late one night. The moon and the stars was shining bright. We was driving up Grapevine Hill, passing cars like they was standing still. Sudden, in a wink of an eye, a Cadillac sedan passed us by. Said, boys, it's a mark for me. By then, the taillight was all you could see. Now, the fellas ribbed me for being behind, so I thought I'd make the Lincoln unwind. Took my foot off the gas, and man alive, I shoved it on down into overdrive. Wound it up to 110. My speedometer said that I hit top end. My foot was blue, like lead to the floor. That's all there is, and there ain't no more. The boys all thought, lost my sense, and telephone poles looked like a picket fence. They said, slow down, I see spots, the lines on the road just look like dots. Took a corner, sideswiped the truck, crossed my fingers just for luck. My fenders was clicking the guardrail post, the guy beside me was white as a ghost.

0: And that was the Blues Brothers with Soul Man. And let's take a look at a few more announcements here. Come from a UNC garage. Empty propane tanks, please return to the back of the garage. If you do not have transportation, you can give them a call and they can pick up the empty propane tanks. And come from NSSP, get updates by text messages. 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So once again, simply text NSSP to 188-514-1290 for those fishery updates there. Up next to me, Van Halen. Wow, Van Halen, who else? With Ice Cream Man.
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almost absent with Fanoon Cafe, their version of Under the Boardwalk. And up next is going to be Jimmy Buffett with Margaritaville.

0: In 3, 2. This is an announcement from the Alaska Department of Fish and Game in Nome for commercial and subsistence salmon fishing in the Norton Sound and Port Clarence areas. 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Commercial salmon fishing in Shaktulik Subdistrict 5 and Unalakleet Subdistrict 6. Commercial salmon fishing will open in Subdistricts 5 and 6 for 24 hours, from 6 p.m. Friday, July 24, until 6 p.m. Saturday, July 25. As previously announced, commercial salmon fishing in Golovin Subdistrict 2, Elam Subdistrict 3, and Norton Bay Subdistrict 4. Commercial fishing will open in Subdistricts 2 through 4 from 6 p.m. Tuesday, July 21, until 6 p.m. Thursday, July 23. Subsistence salmon fishing in Port Clarence District. The department has waived the sockeye salmon annual harvest limits on the Pilgrim River to provide additional subsistence fishing opportunity. The annual household limit of 3 king salmon in the Pilgrim River remains in effect. Subsistence salmon fishing in Norton Sound. In the Nome Subdistrict, marine waters west of Cape Nome and all freshwaters of the Nome Subdistrict are closed to gillnet fishing from 6 p.m. on Mondays until 6 p.m. on Wednesdays each week. For any fisheries questions or for assistance obtaining a subsistence salmon permit, please call Fish and Game in Nome at 907-443-5167. This has been an informational update from the Alaska Department of Fish and Game in Nome.
1: Well, there you have it, folks, an update from Alaska Park and Fishing Game. And before that was Northern Haze with Umiak. You better take your Umiak up around the bend. Here's Creedence Clearwater Revisited with Up Around the Bend.

That was Tom Jones with It's Not Unusual. And let's take a look at the current conditions here in Euclid, updated by National Weather Service for the 12 p.m. hour. Overcast, 55 degrees, winds out of southeast at 10, visibility remains at 10 miles. And for today, mostly cloudy, showers in the afternoon, highs in upper 50s to lower 60s. Southeast winds 5 to 15. For tonight, showers, lows in upper 40s to lower 50s. Southeast winds 5 to 15, becoming west after midnight. And take a look at the regional weather roundup updated by National Weather Service as well. For the 12 p.m. hour, normal rain, 53 degrees, winds at east at 10. Gulf and cloudy, 57 degrees, winds at southeast at 12. Koya cloudy, 55 degrees, winds at southwest at 6. St. Michael cloudy, 55 degrees, winds at south at 13. White Mountain rain, 53 degrees, winds at southeast at 9. And Shaktulik, mostly cloudy, 57 degrees, winds at south at 13. Over there in Kelte, cloudy, 54 degrees, variable winds at 5. And down there in Anchorage, cloudy, 55 degrees, winds out of the south at 14, gusting at 23. And take a look at the marine weather forecast as well for today and tomorrow. Zone area forecast for Cape Stevens and Moses Point out to 15 nautical miles. Southeast winds at 15 knots, seas building to 4 feet. Tonight will be southeast winds at 20 knots, seas at 4 feet with rain showers. Tomorrow, Thursday, west winds at 25 knots, seas at 5 feet with rain showers. And tomorrow night, Thursday night, west winds at 25 knots, seas at 5 feet. And take a look at the special weather statement. Bering Sea low moving ashore Wednesday evening through early Thursday morning. That's including Shishmaref, Diomede, Wales, Brevig, Teller, Nome, White Mountain, Gulvin, Uniclete, Stebbins, and St. Michael, along with Eelmkoyuk and Shacktown, Shaktulik. Confidence is building. The storm digging southerly track towards Yukon Delta Wednesday evening, with model guidance coalescing around the low reaching Norton Sound by late Wednesday night, early Thursday morning. It doesn't appear to be a storm that would come with major impacts, but there is a chance for minor coastal impacts and high surf due to gusty west-southwest winds as the system looks to strengthen a bit before landfall. There'll be continuing to updates as necessary throughout the next couple days here. And we did get an email from the National Weather Service, and the Bering Sea storm brings increasing rain chances on Wednesday. Then west to northwest wind gusts up to 50 miles an hour Wednesday night through Thursday night with minor coastal concerns. Once again, that's Wednesday afternoon through Thursday night. Increasing confidence in a track near the Yukon Delta Wednesday evening, then across Norton Sound on Wednesday night. High surf for the Yukon Delta, Norton Sound, and areas north of the Bering Strait. Water levels could rise 1 to 3 feet above the high tide line across much of the Norton Sound coastline there. And that was the That was the email from National Weather Service that we got here at KNSA. Up next, there's going to be a Thin Lizzy with The Boys Are Back in Town.

0: is Eric Clapton with A Wonderful Tonight. Up next is going to be Johnny Cash with Drive On.
1: Well, I got a friend named Whiskey Sam. He was my boonie rat buddy for a year and now. He said, I think my country got a little off track. 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

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I spit in a bamboo viper's face, and I'd be dead, but by God's grace, drive on.

And that was Jefferson Airplane with Volunteers. And let's take a look for the conditions here. New Glean roughly 51 minutes ago or 50 minutes ago. Updated by National Weather Service, overcast, 55 degrees, winds out southeast at 10, visibility is at 10 miles for the 12 p.m. hour. Roughly 52 minutes ago now, looking at the clock here, so 52 minutes ago. Up next will be Link Ray with Tail Drager.

And that was Cream with Sunshine on Your Love. Let's take a look at the current conditions here in Euclid. Updated by National Weather Service for the 1 p.m. hour. Overcast, 56 degrees. Winds out of southeast at 12, gusts to 20. Visibility remains at 10 miles today. Mostly cloudy. Showers in the afternoon. Highs in the 50s to lower 60s. Southeast winds 5 to 15. And for tonight, showers, lows in the upper 40s to lower 50s. Southeast winds 5 to 15, becoming west after midnight. Still waiting on the current conditions here. The regional weather roundup, rather. Still waiting on the regional weather roundup to be updated by National Weather Service for the 1 p.m. hour. Still waiting on that. And take a look at the special weather statement once again for Shishmaref, Diomede, Wales, Brevik, Mission, Teller, Nome, White Mountain, Gulliman, Uniclet, Stebbins, St. Michael, Elam, Koyuk, and Checktown. Barren sea low moving ashore Wednesday evening through early Thursday morning. Confidence is building in the storm, taking a more southerly track towards Yukon Delta Wednesday evening, with a model guidance coalescing around the low, reaching Norton Sound by late Wednesday night, early Thursday morning. It doesn't appear to be a storm that would come with major impacts, but there is a chance for minor coastal impacts. High surf due to gusty west-southwest winds as the system looks to strengthen a bit before landfall. They'll keep us updated there in the next couple days. And take a look at the email once again from the National Weather Service. A Bering Sea storm brings increasing rain chances on Wednesday, then west to northwest gusts. Wind gusts up to 50 miles an hour Wednesday night through Thursday night with minor coastal concerns. And once again, that's Wednesday afternoon through Thursday night. Increasing confidence in a track near the Yukon Delta Wednesday evening, then across Norton Sound Wednesday night. High surf for the Yukon Delta, Norton Sound, and areas north of the Bering Strait. Water levels could rise 1 to 3 feet above the high tide line across much of the Norton Sound coastline there. And take a look at marine weather forecast. Cape zone area forecast for Cape Stevens and Moses Point out to 15 nautical miles for today and tomorrow. For today, southeast winds at 15 knots. Seas building to 4 feet. Tonight, southeast wind knots at 20 knots. Seas at 4 feet with rain showers. Tomorrow, Thursday, west winds at 25 knots. Seas at 5 feet along with rain showers. And tomorrow night, Thursday night, west winds at 25 knots. Seas at 5 feet. Speaking of that, John Fogerty live with a bad moon horizon, or there's a bathroom on the right.

And now it's back to back John Fogerty live. And that was John Fogerty live with a rockin' all over the world. Before that was John Fogerty live once again with a bad moon rising. Or if you listen closely to the lyrics, there's a bathroom on the right. Up next can be Sammy Hagar with I Can't Drive 55.

That was ELO with Don't Bring Me Down. And let's take a look at regional weather roundup updated by National Weather Service for the 1 p.m. hour. Nome, mostly cloudy, 54 degrees, winds at east at 12. Gullivan, cloudy, 56 degrees, winds at south at 14. Koya, cloudy, 56 degrees as well. Winds at south at 8, gusting to 14. And St. Michael, cloudy, 56 degrees, winds at south at 13. White Mountain, cloudy, 54 degrees, winds at southeast at 13. Shakuluk, mostly cloudy, 56 degrees, winds at south at 14. Over there in Kalte, cloudy, 54 degrees, variable winds at 3. And down there in Anchorage, cloudy, 55 degrees, winds out of south 11, gusting to 22. And for the 1 p.m. hour here in Euclid, overcast to 56 degrees, winds out of southeast at 12, gusting to 20 for the 1 p.m. hour. And take a look at the birthday calendar for today, July 22nd. Every birthday to Riley Ivanov, Samantha Brown, and Travis Johnson, and in memory of Henry Nelson III. Also had some birthday greetings, happy sweet 16 to Riley, and that's come from Lonnie, Carol, and Preston. Also, I'd like to say happy birthday to Zaya Hoover down there in Arizona. I'm down there in the Arizona reservation. I do have a song for you, and that's going to be Dirt Roads with Till the Sun Comes Up, going out to Zaya Hoover. Bring me back to Navajo Nation.

And that was Link Ray with Shine the Light. That's going to be a birthday greeting going out to Beth Ray Webb down there in Portsmouth, Virginia. I did let her know I played plenty of her dad's songs on Wednesdays and Thursdays. That's his daughter, a Facebook friend of mine, social media friend of mine. Happy birthday to Beth Ray Webb. And I did let her know I play a lot of Link Ray on Wednesdays and Thursdays. Link Ray was Shine the Light, her dad there. Up next is going to be Sammy Hagar with Mas Tequila.

And that was a Traveling Wilburys with Tweeter and the Monkey Man. And let's take a look at the 2026 citywide cleanup this Friday, July 24th, 2026, from 10 a.m. to 3 p.m. Receive a ticket for each yellow bag picked and for a chance to win prizes. Picnic and drawings for prizes to follow at 4 p.m. at the softball field. You can contact the city office with any questions at 907-624-3531. And up next is going to be the Beatles with Twist and Shout.

And now Steppenwolf with Suki. This is Gear of the Reason. It's 11 o'clock this morning. Town now. Jerry's here to take over from 2 o'clock to 4 o'clock this afternoon. Thanks for tuning in. I'm going to sign up today with Hey Jude by the Beatles, and I'll talk to you tomorrow. Here's the Beatles. Thanks once again for tuning in.

Good afternoon, North and South. That is the Beatles and Hey Jude here on Kansas City. Here on this Wednesday. Thanks for tuning in. 2 o'clock conditions here at Geno. Cloudy and temperature is at 56 degrees. Southeast winds at 10 this afternoon. Got a large front making its way through southwest Alaska and southern part of the state this afternoon. Extends all the way from the Seward Peninsula through Norton Sound, southwest Alaska, and all the way along the northern Gulf Coast this afternoon. Kind of making its way over towards the northern part of the Panhandle. So pretty much, I guess you can say, the lower half of the state this afternoon. It's fairly fast moving front along, making its way onshore from the Bering Sea there, bringing a lot of rain with it this time. And widespread showers all the way from Norton Sound all the way down towards the Alaska Peninsula this afternoon. There's also some rain falling, starting to fall along the Kenai Peninsula. Anchorage is going to be getting some of this rain here shortly. But there's rain making its way through Norton Sound farther out west this afternoon. Looks like it's going to be eventually making its way to the southern Seward Peninsula coast. Looks like Nome's are kind of on the fringe of it right now, but it's still farther south of the southern Seward Peninsula coast. And I can see a little bit of rain falling north of Blueberry at this time. But according to the National Weather Service, you can expect winds to be picking up from the west tomorrow, or starting this evening there, and continuing west, westerly winds about 30 plus miles an hour, 35 miles an hour. So starting this evening, it'll be picking up and switching to the westerly winds and continue west through tomorrow, according to what the forecast calls for from the National Weather Service. In fact, they're expecting high tides to be 1 to 3 feet above the normal high tide. And tomorrow morning's high tide expected right around 7:16 a.m. at 3.9 feet plus a 1 to 3 foot surge. That's going to be expected along with it. So nothing really big happening, but getting some breeze and some wind with it. Getting some breeze and some rain. That'll be coming along with it, so we'll see how it goes, what the latest forecast later on this afternoon will be. Forecast for tonight for eastern Norton Sound and Lauder Hills for tonight: showers, lows in upper 40s to lower 50s, southeast winds 5 to 15 becoming west after midnight. For Thursday, showers in the morning and scattered showers in the afternoon, highs in the lower 60s, northwest winds 15 to 30. For Thursday, mostly cloudy, showers in the evening and scattered showers after midnight, lows in the 40s, northwest winds 15 to 25. And for Friday, mostly cloudy with scattered showers in the morning and partly sunny in the afternoon, highs in upper 50s to lower 60s, northwest winds 5 to 15. So Friday seems to be a good day for city cleanup there. All right, let's take a look. And yeah, they have posted the 2 o'clock conditions. Let's take a look at what's happening around the state. It's cloudy, temperatures at 36 degrees, winds are from the north at 7, Gamble, rain 46 degrees, northeast winds at 15, Kotchubee, mostly cloudy, 58, east winds at 11, Nome, rain 54, east winds at 9, Point Topaz, fog 47 degrees, north winds at 11, visibility is down to a half mile, Savunga, rain 47 degrees, northeast winds at 13, Shishmaps not reporting here at Genoke, cloudy 56 degrees, southeast winds at 10. Golden cloudy, 55, south winds at 13. Koyuk, mostly clear, 57 degrees, south winds at 6. White Mountain, cloudy, 54, southeast winds at 12, gusting to 17. St. Michael, rain, 54, southeast winds at 9. Shaktula, cloudy at 57 degrees, south winds at 13. Norway, cloudy, 58, southeast winds at 12. Down in Dillingham, rain, 52 degrees, south winds at 15, gusting to 21. King Salmon has rain 54 degrees, south winds at 16, gusting at 24. Togiak, fog and rain 49, south winds at 20. Aniak, fog and rain 49 degrees, southeast winds at 12. Bethel, fog and rain 50 degrees, south winds at 22, gusting to 37 right now. And visibility is down to 1 3/4 miles. Cape Romanzow, fog and rain 48 degrees, southeast winds at 10, 3 miles there.
On the Yukon, St. Mary's, fog and rain, 49 degrees. Southeast winds at 18, gusting at 25. Visibility is at 5 miles. Mountain Village, fog and rain, 49 degrees. Southeast winds at 29, gusting at 35. Visibility is at 2.5 miles, and Emo has rain this afternoon. For the interior, Fairbanks, mostly cloudy, 62 degrees, variable winds at 3. Galena, cloudy, 57, south winds at 9. Caltag, fog and rain, 54, variable winds at 3. Visibility is 3 miles up to Portage. McGrath, rain, 49 degrees, south winds at 5. Nenana, mostly cloudy, 61, variable winds at 5. Tanana, cloudy, 59, variable winds at 4. And Ruby, cloudy at 53, south winds at 5. Anchorage cloudy, 57 degrees, southeast winds at 14, gusting at 27. Palmer, cloudy, 58 degrees, variable winds at 4. And Soldotna, rain, 54 degrees, west winds at 6. Capital City, Juneau, cloudy, 60 degrees, north winds at 5. And Sitka, cloudy, 58, west winds at 7. And back here at Juneau Fleet, cloudy, 56 degrees, southeast winds at 10. And visibility is at 10 miles this afternoon. Zone area forecast for Cape Stevens to Moses Point out to 15 nautical miles. For tonight, southeast winds 20 knots, seas 4 feet, and rain showers. Thursday, west winds 25 knots, seas 5 feet, and rain showers. Thursday night, west winds 25 knots, seas 5 feet. And for Friday, northwest winds 15 knots, seas 3 feet. Tide's going down, low tide this evening, right around 11 o'clock at 1.03, and the high tide for Thursday will be 7:16 a.m. at 3.97 feet, plus a 1 to 3 foot expected surge along with tomorrow morning's wind. That'll be going on, but high tide's expected to peak at 7:16 tomorrow morning. Time now is about 14 minutes after the hour, 2 o'clock here on this Wednesday. Thanks for tuning in, and we shall continue on with more music. Up next, we have a song by Gordon Lightfoot and Carefree Highway. This came out back in 1974.

That's a Steve Miller Band and the Joker here on KNSA. City of Reno, Pete, will have a citywide cleanup that will be going on this coming Friday, running from 10 a.m. to 3. You can receive a ticket for each yellow bag picked for a chance to win prizes. Picnic and drawings will be following over at 4 p.m. over at the softball field. So once again, citywide cleanup is coming Friday, 10 to 3, picnic at 4, and can contact the city office with any questions or concerns at 624-3531. Here's ABBA and Chiquita.

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And part-time, full-time, and relief positions are available. If you're interested, you should call Trisha Ivanoff for more information or fill out the Norton Sound Health Corporation job application form. 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And if you have any questions, call Trisha at 443-9603. And this is for the personal care attendants there. That's a PCA program. And you know, Norton Sound Health Corporation also sponsored the Color Walk last night. And looks like it was well attended by our youth there. You know, I'm seeing pictures from social media, you know, and it was well attended. And you can see chalk art outside of the community hall where the start and stop of the race was there. But it's like a well-attended event by our youth. That was pretty neat there. All right. We'll continue on with more music here on KSA. 28 minutes before the hour of 3 o'clock, here is Sammy Kershaw, Fire and Rain.

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1: 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As previously announced, commercial salmon fishing in Golovin Subdistrict 2, Elam Subdistrict 3, and Norton Bay Subdistrict 4. Commercial fishing will open in Subdistricts 2 through 4 from 6 p.m. Tuesday, July 21, until 6 p.m. Thursday, July 23. Subsistence salmon fishing in Port Clarence District. The department has waived the sockeye salmon annual harvest limits on the Pilgrim River to provide additional subsistence fishing opportunity. The annual household limit of 3 king salmon in the Pilgrim River remains in effect. Subsistence salmon fishing in Norton Sound. In the Nome Subdistrict, marine waters west of Cape Nome and all freshwaters of the Nome Subdistrict are closed to gillnet fishing from 6 p.m. on Mondays until 6 p.m. on Wednesdays each week. For any fisheries questions or for assistance obtaining a subsistence salmon permit, please call Fish and Game in Nome at 907-443-5167. This has been an informational update from the Alaska Department of Fish and Game in Nome.

That's DTO Bachman Turner Overdrive with a song called Taking Care of Business here on KNSA. Well, I've been lucky here in eastern Norton Sound with kind of minimal rain right now. You know, got a few drops on our southern window. And can you see a little bit of rain falling down towards the foothills south of town there. But out towards the west in Norton Sound this afternoon, there is a pretty steady stream of precipitation that is making its way across Norton Sound right now. And it's going to be approaching the southern Seward Peninsula coast here later on this afternoon. But, you know, it's slowly making its way through Norton Sound from south to north across there. And eventually, Nome, Gullivan will be getting rain and White Mountain too. But looks to be fairly consistent rain falling out towards the west this afternoon. All right, we'll continue on with more music here on KNSA. Here's Golden Earring with Radar Love.

your older folks will remember Wolfman Jack there. And, used to have a program back in the 70s there. But this group is called The Guess Who, featuring Wolfman Jack and a song called Clap for the Wolfman. All right, let's take a look at the weather. Starting with the satellite loop this afternoon, there's a large front making its way through the state right now. It sends all the way from the Seward Peninsula, just near Kotzebue, too, all the way down through southwest Alaska, Alaska Peninsula, making its way along the northern Gulf Coast and approaching the Panhandle, too. So widespread west to east flow with this front there from the Seward Peninsula down towards the Panhandle and everything in between there. West to east flow, and it's bringing a lot of rain along with it right now. There's a pretty steady stream right now making its way through Norton Sound this afternoon. It looks fairly consistent farther out to the west there. We're getting some a little bit of rain here, but out towards the west, it's making its way from south to north and be approaching the southern Seward Peninsula coast later on today there, and it's a pretty consistent rainfall with that rain band moving out towards the west there. There's also rain falling along towards a lower Yukon, Kuskokwim Bay area. Alaska Peninsula and Anchorage is going to be getting some rain, or is getting some rain right now here, along the Seward Peninsula. So a lot of clouds, southern half of the state, a lot of rain along with it. You can, according to the National Weather Service, you can expect the wind to be picking up later on this evening and through tomorrow also. And I'm bringing some higher than normal tides along with it. But they're saying just a 1 to 3 foot tidal surge above the normal high tide line. So that'll be going on early on in the morning there. All right, weather forecast for eastern Norton Sound and Lauderdale Hills tonight. Showers, lows in the upper 40s to lower 50s. Southeast winds 5 to 15 becoming west after midnight for Thursday. Showers in the morning and scattered showers in the afternoon. Highs in the lower 60s. Northwest winds 15 to 30. Thursday night, mostly cloudy, showers in the evening and scattered showers after midnight. Lows in the 40s. Northwest winds 15 to 25. And for Friday, mostly cloudy with scattered showers in the morning and partly sunny in the afternoon. Highs in upper 50s to lower 60s, northwest winds 5 to 15. And here are the 3 o'clock conditions around the state. Barrow's cloudy, temperature at 36 degrees, north winds at 5. Gamble, rain 45, northeast winds at 17. Kotzebue, cloudy 59, southeast winds at 13. Nome, cloudy 55, east winds at 11. Point Hope fog 47 degrees, north winds at 13, visibility is at a half mile. Savunga fog and rain 48 degrees, north winds at 13, 5 miles there. Shishmaps not reporting. Here at Geno, peak rain 56 degrees, southeast winds at 11. Golovin cloudy 56 degrees, southeast winds at 13. Coyote cloudy 57 degrees, south winds at 7. White Mountain cloudy 54, southeast winds at 11. St. Michael rain 53, east winds at 14. Chartreuse cloudy 56 degrees, south winds at 14. And Norvik cloudy 61, southeast winds at 13. Down in Dillingham, fog and rain 52 degrees, south winds at 20, gusts at 24. Visibility is at 4 miles. King Simon's reporting rain 55, south winds at 15. Togiak fog and rain 49, south winds at 22. Visibility is at 2 miles. Aniak fog and rain 50 degrees, southeast winds at 15, gusting at 22. Visibility is at 5 miles. Bethel fog and rain 50 degrees, south winds at 22, gusting at 36, 1¾ miles visibility. Cape Romanzoff has fog and rain, 48 degrees, southeast winds at 10, 3 miles there. And on the Yukon, St. Mary's, fog and rain, 49 degrees, southeast winds at 19, gusting at 26, visibility is at 3 miles. Mountain Village, fog and rain, 49 degrees, southeast winds at 24, gusting at 32, visibility is at 2.5 miles, and Emo rain this afternoon, winds and temperature missing. For the interior, Fairbanks, mostly cloudy, 63 degrees and calm this afternoon. Galena, cloudy, 57, southeast winds at 12. Caltag, fog and rain, 53 degrees.
Variable winds at 4, visibility is at 4 miles up to Portage. McGrath rain 49 degrees, southeast winds at 5, Nenana clear 62, variable winds at 3, Tanana cloudy 58, southeast winds at 6, and Ruby rain 53, variable winds at 3. Down in Anchorage, rain 54 degrees, south winds at 9, gusting to 19, Palmer rain 57, south winds at 3, Soldotna fog and rain 53 degrees, west winds at 4, visibility is at 5 miles. Juneau cloudy 59, west winds at 5, and Sitka cloudy 57 degrees, and the winds are from the west at 7. And, I guess you can say one exception for much of the state is way down in Ketchikan. Clear skies 70 degrees, northwest winds at 14, gusting at 23. And back here at Juneau, Crete, we have rain 56 degrees. Southeast winds at 11, and visibility is at 10 miles this afternoon. Take a look at the marine forecast. Zone area forecast for Cape Stevens, to Moses Point out to 15 nautical miles. For tonight, southeast winds 20 knots, seas 4 feet, and rain showers. Thursday, west winds 25 knots, seas 5 feet, and rain showers. Thursday night, west winds 25 knots, seas 5 feet, and for Friday, northwest winds 15 knots, seas 3 feet. Tides going down. Low tide this evening at 11 o'clock at 1.03 feet. And for Thursday, high tide in the morning will be 7:16 a.m. at 3.97 feet, plus a 1 to 3 foot surge that they will be expecting tomorrow morning. All right, time now is about 13 minutes before or after the hour, 3 o'clock here on this Wednesday. Thanks for tuning in this afternoon. Don't forget this Friday. This Friday is the annual citywide cleanup that'll be going on. That'll be going on from 10 a.m. until 3 p.m. And we can receive a ticket for each yellow bag picked for a chance to win prizes. So 10 to 3 is the cleanup. 4 o'clock p.m. will be the picnic. And picnic and drawings will be held then at the softball field. And if you have any questions or concerns, you can call the city office at 907-624-3531. So it's coming Friday, 10 to 3 for the annual cleanup, and 4 o'clock, the picnic over at the softball field. I'm listening to a song by War, and Why Can't We Be Friends?

It's a group called War and a song called Lowrider here on KNSA. We got one more song by them. The song is called Cisco Kid.

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Commercial salmon fishing in Shaktulik Subdistrict 5 and Unalakleet Subdistrict 6. Commercial salmon fishing will open in Subdistricts 5 and 6 for 24 hours from 6 p.m. Friday, July 24 until 6 p.m. Saturday, July 25. As previously announced, commercial salmon fishing in Golovin Subdistrict 2, Elam Subdistrict 3, and Norton Bay Subdistrict 4. Commercial fishing will open in Subdistricts 2 through 4 from 6 p.m. Tuesday, July 21 until 6 p.m. Thursday, July 23. Subsistence salmon fishing in Port Clarence District. The department has waived the sockeye salmon annual harvest limits on the Pilgrim River to provide additional subsistence fishing opportunity. The annual household limit of 3 king salmon in the Pilgrim River remains in effect. Subsistence salmon fishing in Norton Sound. In the Nome Subdistrict, marine waters west of Cape Nome and all freshwaters of the Nome Subdistrict are closed to gillnet fishing from 6 p.m. on Mondays until 6 p.m. on Wednesdays each week. For any fisheries questions or for assistance obtaining a subsistence salmon permit, please call Fish and Game in Nome at 907-443-5167. This has been an informational update from the Alaska Department of Fish and Game in Nome.

afternoon, North Sound, Marvin Gaye there, and let's get it on here on KNSA. Looks like we're getting more fog and rain making its way into our area here. Can't see southern Norton Sound anymore, and looks like the hills south of town has a little bit of fog too along with it here, and Blueberry can have some rain between here and Blueberry right now. All right, we'll get to the birthday calendar here shortly. Here's Carly Simon and You're So Vain.

Well, I have to sign off early there. It was Carly Simon and Jesse here on KNSA. We'll take one last look at the weather forecast for Eastern Norton Sound in Longo Hills. Updated at 4:47 this morning. For tonight, showers, lows in the upper 40s to lower 50s. Southeast winds 5 to 15 becoming west after midnight. And for Thursday, showers in the morning, then scattered showers in the afternoon. Highs in the lower 60s. Northwest winds 15 to 30. And we'll be turning over to KDLG. Thanks for tuning in this afternoon here on this Wednesday. Have a good day and be safe out there.

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1: I think it may make negotiating a reasonable deal with Iran more difficult.
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3: For Wednesday, July 22nd, this is All Things Considered from NPR News.
2: I'm Juana Summers.
3: And I'm Elsa Chang. The family of Nolan Wells and their attorney released results of an independent autopsy today.
2: There are new details about the college student's death, but no clear answers.
4: He said, based on the examination of the body, he cannot rule out foul play. That is significant.
3: And in Kentucky, two Catholic sisters want to start a new order to minister to people abused by Catholic clergy.
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6: Live from NPR News in Washington, I'm Janine Herbst. The Trump administration has signed a nuclear power agreement with Saudi Arabia that the kingdom says will enhance their cooperation on the peaceful uses of nuclear energy. The U.S. Energy Department says it could lead Saudis to enrich their own fuel from nuclear reactors, which has U.S. lawmakers worried that that could lead to a nuclear weapon or at the very least heightened tensions in the Middle East. President Trump is threatening to bomb one power plant or bridge in Iran for every projectile Iran launches at the Strait of Hormuz. This comes as Iran and the U.S. continue attacks on each other's infrastructure for nearly 2 weeks straight. NPR's Emily Fang has more.
7: Iran says the U.S. has hit power plants and several bridges already in the last week and a half of daily strikes. And Iran has bombed water desalination plants and a gas plant in the Gulf in retaliation. Under the Geneva Convention, which the U.S. is a signatory of, deliberately targeting civilian infrastructure could constitute a war crime. The renewed hostilities between the U.S. and Iran have